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1: Welcome to Focus on the Family's weekend broadcast. We hope the following program will challenge you and encourage you in your faith journey.
2: And when you change what you think about, you're changing what your brain is structurally for the purpose of helping you. And that's exactly the same kind of thing as I do with surgery. So this idea of self-brain surgery is you can change what your life looks like by changing how you think about things.
1: That's Dr. Lee Warren sharing about God's incredible creation of the human brain and how you have choices to literally make your brain better. I'm John Fuller, and welcome to a fascinating conversation today on Focus on the Family with Jim Daly.
3: John, I'm so looking forward to the discussion today because I think sometimes in the Christian community, we don't see science for what it is, which is the discovery of God's creation. Hmm. That's how the early scientists looked at it, how they, Newton, in discovering and figuring out calculus and, you know, because he felt if this is a created universe, then there's a way to know the created universe, mm-hmm. right? We just need to find out what God intended and how he built it. And today's discussion is going to be fascinating because we have a very special guest, Dr. Warren, who's a neurosurgeon. And that area of brain science, brain research, it is a fascinating field.
1: It is, and he's captured some of his insights in a terrific book called The Life-Changing Art of Self-Brain Surgery. Love the title, and we'll encourage you to get a copy of that today.
3: Dr. Warren, it's great to have you back. It's been some time, 2021, I think, when we had you here last time, so thank you.
2: Thank you. It's great to be back with you guys. Thank you so much.
3: You know, let's kick it off right there. Let's knock this down. So many of us in the Christian community, we struggle a bit with that bridge into science. To me, it's exciting because I think more and more right now, science is proving creation, that there is a creator. Let me give you one that I found in some of the research and have you respond. The telomeres, and these are the caps of your DNA, right? And the longer your telomeres, the more likely you'll have a longer life. You will live a longer life. And they're looking at that score saying what predicts a longer telomere in your genetic makeup is less stress in your life as a child. So if you have an absent father, and they connected those dots saying, if your dad is loving in the home, present with you, your telomeres are going to be longer. And you should have a longer life. This is like right out of scripture.
2: Right out of scripture.
3: What do you say about that kind of observation that we're learning now?
2: Well, I think the thing I've tried to sum up and I've been looking at for many years is that every time scripture writes a prescription for human flourishing, science eventually comes along and says, guess what we figured out? And it always lines up. That's exactly what we see with DNA. You know, stress when you're younger shortens your lifespan.
3: Yeah, it's so fascinating to me. You know, even in your research and in the book, you mentioned this idea of genetics having a role and brain science having a role in generational difficulty. And you think again of scripture where it says the sins of the father will rest upon, you know, the third and fourth generation, something like that. When you read that scripture as a neurosurgeon, knowing the research that you have, how do you translate that?
2: Well, we always kind of talk about that like it's a threat, like, right? God's going to do something bad to your kids if you don't live a certain way. But what we've sort of figured out through the science of epigenetics is it's really just a warning. Like the things that you do in your life, the things you think about, the way you live your life affects the genetic makeup of your kids when they start. And that's the bad news, so to speak, that your kids can be born with some burdens that they didn't need to have. But the good news is we know now that you can reverse all those things. If you figure out how to manage things well in your life, all those genetic starting points can be switched off and you can develop a more healthier and longer life if you get it right in your generation. And that can be passed on to your kids.
3: Mm-hmm. And we're going to talk about how you can begin to do that. And I know some people are going, oh, wait a minute, this lack of leaning on God. You're not saying that at all. This
2: not
3: is
2: all.
3: To lean on God, the designer. To better understand his blueprint for how life lives. You know, when we become Christians, and there's people listening and watching who are not believers. We know that through our research, and we're grateful that you're listening. And we, with all our heart, want you to come into a relationship with Christ.
2: Yeah.
3: But in that context, as a scientist, as a neurosurgeon, when we read those scriptures, it really is kind of a blueprint for how God intends for us to live a good life in Him, right?
2: That's right.
3: Describe that.
2: So Jesus said in John 10:10, He gave us this dichotomy. The thief comes to steal and kill and destroy. I came that you might have life and have it abundantly. And so that's this idea that we're supposed to have a life of fulfillment while we're here, not our circumstances, but the way we feel, the way we manage things. And so what we're learning through science is if you think about the right things in the right way, your brain makes structural changes to improve your physiology and your life gets better regardless of your external circumstances. So scripture and science, again, lining up. So the idea that if you come to a relationship with your Creator, you start to see His plan and His design for your life, that turns out to be what science is showing us all along.
3: You know, when we get into it now, when you look at brain science, for so long we've been told these things are fixed. In other words, if you have behavioral issues, these are things that are immutable and can't be fixed. But again, brain science is saying, not so fast. In that context, what has modern brain science revealed and completely challenged in that area?
2: Yeah, it's been amazing since the 1950s when they gave us the structure of DNA, the whole prevailing doctrine of science in general, and that leads to psychology and therapy and general the opinion of everybody in society, is that the brain that we have creates the life that we have. The genetics, your upbringing, things that can affect your brain, all determine what kind of capabilities and possibility you have for your life. So everybody thinks that if you get the wrong brain, you get the wrong life. And then 21st century neuroscience comes along with functional imaging and shows us that your brain is structurally changing itself every second of every day of your entire life. It's never been the same brain 2 days in a row. And the primary driver of those structural changes turns out to be the things that you most frequently think about and the perspective from which you think about them. And that's why all of a sudden you start reading scripture like Romans 12 about renewing your mind, and you start seeing that the Bible had it right all along. Again, that what you think about turns your brain into what it is. It's never been that your brain determines who you are. It's what you think about determines what your brain becomes.
3: You know, those that would preach like this message of positive talk, I mean, someone like Tony Robbins, I don't know him, he's probably a great guy. But in other words, you can just positively talk yourself into a greater place, a greater wealth, greater social skills, whatever it might be, more friends, etc. I would think those people are tapping into a bit of this, but describe the difference, what you're talking about spiritually and physiologically, the right difference.
2: So I want to make a very clear distinction between this whole doctrine of sort of manifesting a better life and all of that and what we're talking about from scripture and science properly applied, is that there is some truth to the fact that the way you think about things affects the things that happen to you. And there's all kinds of science around how our brains affect other people, even nonverbally. So there are mirror neurons and electromagnetic field that we put off and all of that. And you can increase your chances of having better circumstances by changing how you think, because it makes your brain and your body and your emotions line up with other people's in a different way. So there's some truth to that. The real truth underlying all that, though, is that the way God made our brains is we have a system called the reticular activating system that actually filters what we see and perceive in the environment around us.
3: And so say that again, what it is?
2: The reticular activating system is a system of neurons in your brainstem that when you tell your brain that you are going to look out for something, like I'm going to have a lousy day, for example, your brain begins to filter to show you things in the environment to reinforce what you've told it to be looking out for. This is why Scripture is always telling us to rejoice in all of our circumstances, to keep a positive attitude, to look for things to be thankful for. Because if you're looking for things to not be thankful for, you're going to find a lot of them, because your brain will literally try to show you the environment that you're looking for. And so it's not magic. It's the way God made our minds to help us see the world that He's put out there. There's always possibility around us, and there's always trouble. He says, look for the positive, because that's going to help you make your brain function as best it can.
3: Yeah. I know you're a neurosurgeon, a psychologist or psychiatrist. What they're dealing with high levels of anxiety and depression in the culture right now, how does a person that wakes up already predisposed to kind of thinking fearfully of everything around them, right, structurally, how do they begin to rethink that when that's your pattern?
2: So the first thing is to realize that the research shows that a large percentage of the automatic things that we think and feel, so these thoughts that pop into our heads or these moods that kind of come upon us, a large percentage of those are not based on anything that's real. They're just based on your brain trying to make sense out of the environment or out of your past experience. And so if you're used to feeling a certain way all the time, your brain will sort of wake you up feeling that way. But as soon as you learn that you can start to ponder things from a different perspective, and your brain will begin to reinforce what you're telling it to focus on, your mood will follow that. The psychology is very clear now. The people who learn to think more positively, again, not false positivity, but to think more realistically, that I have some control and some agency in what I feel and what my life turns out to be if I choose to renew my mind, like the Bible says. So I would say, if you're struggling with mood or affect, like, understand that you're not the victim of that. You don't have to respond to what your brain and your emotions are telling you. You can literally use your mind to control your brain from the top down and decide rather how you want to feel and begin to make that more real.
3: Now, in that context, that sounds a bit like rerouting your neural pathways, which is something science is working with people that struggle with anxiety or depression. Yeah. Describe what that means, rerouting neural pathway. That's what you're saying, but yeah, for the layman, what is that really doing?
2: Really important to understand. It sounds like sort of a self-help kind of gimmicky way of thinking about things. It sounds like a metaphor. It's actually real. It's that your brain works by connecting neurons to other neurons and then groups of neurons to other groups of neurons. That those are called synapses, these little connections. They're physical wires, like these wires on these microphones, that connect different parts of your brain. And the science shows now that when you think about one thing and not another thing, you literally degrade the old pathway that was there and lay down the pipes, the wiring, for a new connection between neurons that wasn't there before. So you literally are structurally rewiring your brain in a real physical way that can be measured. So changing how you think, that's what Philippians 4 is all about, by the way. Like, if you want to be less anxious, be grateful, think about different things, and you'll be guarded by peace. That literally makes structural changes in your brain. And we know now, within seconds to minutes of changing the things you ponder, you're making new pathways through your brain. So it's not metaphor, it's mechanism of how we can create this life that Jesus said he came here to give us.
3: You know, I need to ask this question because someone who struggles with anxiety or any, you know, difficulty in their emotional structure, it can sound so easy, but it hasn't worked for me. I wake up every day fearful, and I live in that place. So I just want to, how would you speak to a patient, in other words, that struggles with that? And you know, there is help. There are ways, there's clinics that people can certainly go to.
2: That's right.
3: That help them in this regard. But I'm mindful of that person that is suffering and feels like this is too thin.
2: Well, let me just first of all say, I'm here primarily today not as an expert, not as a neurosurgeon, not as somebody pontificating about this, but as a bereaved father who lost a son, as a PTSD victim from the Iraq War. I've been in this place, and the reason I'm doing this research and writing this book is because I resonate with that person that's feeling that. And so it's not a character flaw to feel bad or to have emotions that are pushing you around. But the thing you need to understand is the reason you feel that so strongly every day is because your brain has automated that as a pathway. And the good news is, as soon as you start to pursue a different pathway, your brain will begin to automate that and to try to make that new neural environment and neurochemical environment real and more powerful for you. So this can be managed and can be overcome no matter where you start. If you need professional help, those folks know how to help you get to that new place. God's given you the mechanism. It's already inside you. And I think the prevailing thing we need to know is we're designed for this kind of healing. Mm. We're not designed to stay broken.
3: Dr. Warren, with Mitch, I mean, they will say, they being psychologists, etc., that the most difficult experience in life is a parent losing their son or daughter. You mentioned Mitch. What happened? What were the circumstances around that?
2: We don't really know. Jim, he and his best friend were stabbed to death in the same house on the same night. They never solved the crime. They came up with theories, but never gave us any more information
3: other than
2: that. And so not only did we lose a child, but we didn't know what happened, and we never were able to
3: How old was he?
2: He was 19.
3: Oh, my goodness.
2: And so you're right. That was remains the most difficult season that we've ever been through. And then wrapped in all that mystery, it made it harder to process.
3: You know, given you've experienced something that heart-wrenching, I mean, how did you and your wife just begin to climb out of that place?
2: So it actually turns out that it was kind of brain science and faith working together that helped us navigate that. We were at the time working in an Auburn University campus, and the building we worked in was doing this brain imaging, 21st century brain imaging, and we had a chance to watch some of that research one day. And we went down to the scanner, and they had a woman in the scanner watching. We were watching her brain be scanned, and functional imaging allows you to see what the brain is doing, not just what it looks like. And they spoke into the woman's ear, and they said, "Mrs. Johnson, think about the worst thing you've ever felt in your whole life." And we thought, well, we know what that is for us. And we watched the screen change as she thought about the worst moment of her life. We watched the neurotransmitters in her brain change, and the fear center of her brain light up. And then shortly after that, we saw her physiology change as her blood pressure went up and her heart rate spiked and all of that. So we watched her thinking turn into brain activity that turned into body activity. And then they said, okay, stop thinking about that and now think about the best day of your life. And shortly after she changed what she thought about, her frontal lobes came online, her amygdala fear center calmed down, and her blood pressure came down, her heart rate came down. We saw it in real time, thinking, changing brain, changing body. And Lisa, my wife, said that reminded her of Philippians 4, where it says, if you want to be less anxious, be grateful. Like, think about something better, all those different thought transplants you could do. And just as clear as I'm talking to you now, I heard this message from the Lord, like that when I do brain surgery, I'm intentionally making a structural change in somebody's brain to try to help them. And when you change what you think about, you're changing what your brain is structurally for the purpose of helping you. And that's exactly the same kind of thing as I do with surgery. So this idea of self-brain surgery is you can change what your life looks like by changing how you think about things. And I realized in that moment, I can't change having lost my son. So if I want to feel better, I've got to change how I think about losing my son. Mm. So can I make it legacy? Can I think of some way to make his loss a gain for us, for not for us personally, but to help other people through it? Can I turn it into some purpose? And so then my life became about, like, how do I use this to help somebody find the footing that I was trying so desperately to find? How can I find scripture that reinforces this idea that my brain can change if I change my thinking? And that's really when it began to heal for me, Jim.
3: I mean, Dr. Warren, that's a beautiful example of how to heal.
1: Mm. 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
1: Thanks for listening to Focus on the Family. Let's resume now with the balance of today's programming.
2: Dr. Warren, you describe a fascinating experiment with mice and cherry blossoms.
3: Yeah.
2: My son, who's doing his master's in biochemistry, knew about this research and was really interested in it as well. But describe its outcomes and what caught your attention.
3: Right. This is this theme of epigenetics, that the research of epigenetics came out of this type of work. They looked at mice and they exposed them to a powerful smell. They used cherry blossoms. Apparently mice like cherry blossoms. And when they could see that the mice, their male mice, were reacting to the smell, they would shock them. So they basically taught these mice to be afraid of the smell of cherry blossoms. And then they studied their DNA, and what they found is that they made powerful switches in the expression of their fear molecules, or stress hormones, in the sperm cells of these male mice in response to that threat, and that could be inherited. So basically down to four generations, they figured out that shocking the great-grandparent would produce babies born down to four generations with abnormal stress responses, elevated cortisol levels. So these mice were born afraid of the smell of cherry blossoms, even though they had never experienced adversity in response to that threat. And so that says, again, things that happen in your life can affect your generations. That's been replicated in humans, by the way, in Holocaust survivors. They found that down to four generations, the children or great-grandchildren of Holocaust survivors can be born with abnormally high cortisol and abnormal stress responses. And so that tells us that things that happened before we were ever born affect how we feel inside. The good news is, in mice and in humans, that's been shown that you can reverse those changes in one generation. So if you are born, for example, stressed by things you didn't experience, and you do the work to learn how to manage that in your lifetime, your children will be born with a more normal stress response than you were. So that means you can fix it. That's why God says down to 1,000 generations, we'll get it right. We'll make it better. So there's great hope in learning how to get this right in your lifetime.
2: Yeah.
4: I'm really intrigued, Dr. Warren, by doing the work. And I'm thinking of those of us in the adoptive community or foster care space, children who have gone through deep trauma and difficulties that they can't control. These things happen to them. What does doing the work mean for us as parents or caregivers or family members when we have somebody in our life who's been really traumatized?
3: I think the first thing is to really buy into the truth that your system was designed by your loving Creator to give you an opportunity for your life to feel better than it has felt in the past. So things that weren't your fault, things that you went through, things that you experienced, things you inherited, don't have to be the future for you. And so we've learned from the trauma research, for example, that it's never really been about the trauma that we went through that creates the life that we have. It's the responses that we've adopted to those traumas. And as soon as you learn that, it becomes good news. Like if it was true that the loss of my son would create the future of despair for me, if it was the loss of Mitch, then I wouldn't have much agency or hope that I could change that because he's gone, right? If you went through something as a child, that thing really happened. And if it was that thing that created your future, then you wouldn't have a lot of hope. But it turns out, when you understand that you adopted a set of responses that were maladaptive or were not helpful to you, that you believed some things to be true about yourself, that you accepted some labels, that you believed some lies maybe from your enemy even, that the future had to look like the past. If you believe that, that's actually what's been creating the reality that you have. And as soon as you learn that your brain will structurally change when you decide to change how you look at the things you've been through, when you decide to change your perspective and look at them in a different way, then you can start creating a brain that will support who you want to be in the future and not who you have been in the past. Mm-hmm. That's where the hope lies.
2: There, you know, and so many scriptures are jumping into my head that reinforce this very attitude, whether it's fear not, you know, back to that point in the discussion a little while ago.
3: Yeah.
2: The Lord is saying, don't fear. Don't set up your neural pathways to be fearful.
3: That's right.
2: And read my word so that it gives you hope. And man, is it that basic? That's amazing.
3: It really is that basic. We're designed to heal and get better.
2: Yeah, that is something. Let me, as we're drawing to a close here, let me ask this question on the parenting side. We will joke from time to time. Again, these are things that us parents say to our kids. Hey, we probably messed you up, so we're going to set aside some money for you to get counseling at the right time. I mean, we say that in jest, but it sounds like this may be very true. You know, in other words, we've participated as parents to either help or

0: or not help our children overcome these things. Mm-hmm. Let me give you a specific example, like controlling parents, the helicopter parent. It's tough to build resiliency into your children if you're saving them from every moment, right?
1: That's right.
0: Speak to the importance as a parent of understanding brain science so you can appropriately, spiritually, in tune with God's design, raise up your children in the way they should go.
1: That's right. Yeah, I wrote a whole chapter in the book about pediatric self-brain surgery because it's so important to understand that you're stewarding these little minds who are creating brains that are going to hopefully support them in a good way for the rest of their life. And it's incredibly important to understand, just like you said, the best example is resilience. We all have this idea that if we protect our kids from all kinds of hardship, that they'll have a better life. But the research doesn't back that up at all. We're seeing now kids that can't launch, they're taking their parents to job interviews with them, they're not getting driver's licenses when they turn 16 because they don't know that they can survive adversity because we never let them survive adversity when they were little. The Bible says in Romans chapter 5, suffering produces endurance and endurance produces character and character produces hope. Like, we're supposed to get to hope through the process of surviving some adversity. And now we know from brain science in the 21st century that the part of your brain that creates resilience and willpower and the ability to shift through hard things gets stronger only when you go through hard things. And so that means you need to let your kids experience some hardship when they're little and they can survive it. Like, it's not the end of the world if they have to sit by a kid that they don't like, or if they fall off the playground equipment and hurt themselves a little bit. It's the end of the world if they grow up to become adults who don't know that they're wired to get stronger when they go through something hard. So the Bible's been saying it all along. Parents have a responsibility to let our kids grow up in a safe way, understand that God has a plan for them, even though it's going to be some hardship, that they're going to get stronger. They're designed to get stronger by going through that hardship, not by avoiding it.
0: Yeah. Dr. Warren, this has been so fascinating. I love this stuff, partly because my son is always talking with me and Gene about what he's learning. So that's opened my mind up to some of the things that you're expressing. And, you know, it's just far better for us as Christians to understand these things, not to be fearful of them, but my goodness, if we could talk to the Creator and understand His architectural drawings, yeah, why wouldn't we want to do that? And then when it gets to these great scriptures, I am of the opinion that nothing is lost in Scripture, that the words that God has given us are very purposeful. And I think and I hope people today can hear that when the Lord says, fear not, and to trust Him.
1: That's right.
0: That it has this connection into neuroscience. Oh my goodness, but who better than the Creator to give us those words to think about so that we can live a life that is more abundant in Christ.
1: That's right.
0: Finishing the John 10:10 scripture that you gave us. So thank you for being with us. This is so good.
1: Thank you, Jim. Thank you, John.
0: And I want to say to the listeners, why not? You need to get a copy of this book. And The Life-Changing Art of Self-Brain Surgery, written by Dr. Warren, a Christian neurosurgeon. I think you'll find amazing answers in here about things that you've probably thought about, but haven't thought about in this way.
2: Yeah, get your copy of Dr. Warren's book from us here at Focus on the Family Canada. And when you do, you can have the satisfaction of knowing that you're helping Focus Canada reach more families for Christ in Canada. 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I'm John Fuller, inviting you back as we once again help you and your family thrive in Christ.

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8: That's why all of a sudden you start reading scripture like Romans 12 about renewing your mind, and you start seeing that the Bible had it right all along. Again, that what you think about turns your brain into what it is. It's never been that your brain determines who you are. It's what you think about determines what your brain becomes.
0: That's neurosurgeon Dr. Lee Warren talking about the brain and how faith and brain science have come together. I'm looking forward to a great conversation today on Focus on the Family with Jim Daly. Thanks for joining us. I'm John Fuller.
9: John, this topic of brain science, it fascinates me. How we think, how our minds work, and impact everything we do in life, all within a Christian context. We don't need to shrink back from the science of it all, because as Dr. Warren's going to explain, boy, science and scripture are coming together, especially in neuro research. And as we touched on last time, this is not some kind of new age discussion about positive thinking. As you'll learn, we really do have some agency and control over how we process things and how, with God's help as the designer, we can overcome dysfunction and trauma and choose a healthier path in life. There's a lot we can take away from this discussion and apply to our lives, to our marriages, and to our parenting.
0: Dr. Lee Warren is a neurosurgeon and best-selling author. His book is called The Life-Changing Art of Self-Brain Surgery. Such an interesting title. Be sure and get the book from us here at Focus on the Family. That helps us continue on in so many ways with this family ministry. Let's go ahead now and listen to the second half of the conversation with Dr. Warren on Focus on the Family with Jim Daly.
9: Dr. Warren, as a neurosurgeon and a believer in Jesus, when you look at the anatomy of the brain and this idea in Scripture that we're body, soul, and spirit, as both a Christian and a scientist, what does that mean to you? What is our mind? What is our soul? What are those things for you?
8: So the Bible uses three terms, mind, heart, and soul, and it conflates the terms. They really all mean the same thing. It's the part of you that is not going to die when your body dies. So even though society tells us that our brains are us, that everything, in fact, traditional neuroscience says everything about you is because of brain activity. But 21st century neuroscience is starting to hint at there's a difference between mind and brain, which is what the Bible always said all along. So every Christian that's listening to our voices today already believes that there's a part of them that's going to live forever, that's not buried when your brain is gone, right? And so mind is the part of you that's eternal, that was made in God's image. It's not your body that was made in God's image. It's your mind, your spirit, your soul. And so mind has controlling influence over what brain becomes. Brain is the hardware through which we project our mental life that God has given us into the world and interact with other humans. So mind and brain are not the same thing. What we know now is that we have tremendous control over what our brains do based on what we think about and what we ponder, how we spend our mental energy. That's exactly what Ephesians chapter 4 in the Bible is about. All the trouble the Gentiles have is because of the futility of their thinking, Paul says in Ephesians 4:17. And in 4:23, he says, but not you. You're made new in the attitude of your minds. Your mind is different than your brain.
9: Wow, that is fascinating. Mm-hmm. Dr. Warren, one of the distinctions many writers, authors have talked about, philosophers, is this distinction between the rest of the created world and us being made in the image of God. And I think specifically they'll point to things like music, art, the emotions of the soul, love, and greed, and hate, and all those things that we uniquely seem to experience being made in his image. And then, of course, the stain of sin in humanity from the fall of Adam and Eve. How do you process that as a neurosurgeon and this idea between good and evil and the battle that we have and what our makeup is?
8: Well, we have an easy ability to forget that we're always in a spiritual war, right? That there's a spiritual component to what's going on around us. And so you have a mind that's immaterial, it's made in God's image, that is meant to communicate with him and live with him forever. And that's in a body, embodied in a brain that allows that to project into this, to the world. And animals have brains and only humans have minds. So the difference between us and the rest of the created order is that we have this immaterial, eternal part that allows, God gave us this gift of selective attention. We among all the things he created, have the ability to decide to think about one thing and not another, to choose to put our intention and our will and our focus on something and not something else. We don't have animal instincts. We have the ability to choose. And then we're in this spiritual battle where the enemy of our soul wants to make us believe that we're just the brains in our head, that we're obligated to behave certain ways, that we're required to respond in certain ways, that we're required to follow our heart or follow our instinct or behave like everybody else does. And the truth is, if you can understand that there's an enemy that's trying to do the steal and kill and destroy part, and your creator came here to give you the abundant part. Abundance is not about circumstances. It's about the peace of mind that comes from knowing that you always have a choice in what you get to decide to think about, how you feel inside, and how you interact with other people and with your creator. That's why awe and wonder and music and art and all those things are different for us than they are for the rest of the created order, because God allows us to ponder things and decide to choose to think about things, and that changes what our bodies and our lives become.
9: I know you're a neurosurgeon, a psychologist or psychiatrist. What they're dealing with high levels of anxiety and depression in the culture right now, how does a person that wakes up already predisposed to kind of thinking fearfully of everything around them, right, structurally, how do they begin to rethink that when that's your pattern?
8: So the first thing is to realize that the research shows that a large percentage of the automatic things that we think and feel, so these thoughts that pop into our heads or these moods kind of come upon us, a large percentage of those are not based on anything that's real. They're just based on your brain trying to make sense out of the environment or out of your past experience. And so if you're used to feeling a certain way all the time, your brain will sort of wake you up feeling that way. But as soon as you learn that you can start to ponder things from a different perspective, and your brain will begin to reinforce what you're telling it to focus on, your mood will follow that. The psychology is very clear now. The people who learn to think more positively, again, not false positivity, but to think more realistically, that I have some control and some agency in what I feel and what my life turns out to be if I choose to renew my mind, like the Bible says. So I would say, if you're struggling with mood or affect, like, understand that you're not the victim of that. You don't have to respond to what your brain and your emotions are telling you. You can literally use your mind to control your brain from the top down and decide rather how you want to feel and begin to make that more real.
9: The Apostle Paul choosing to sing in jail.
8: Yeah.
9: That's an interesting thing, because you would think a Roman jail at that time was probably pretty bleak.
8: Yeah.
9: Dirty, you know, horrifically dirty. And yet, like Paul says, you know, in all your circumstances, you know, rejoice. And you think of that in modern times, like, really, Paul? And we get upset if we don't have air conditioning.
8: That's right.
9: But in his context, he was trying to say something to us that really is in line with what you're saying about being content in all your circumstances, not letting your circumstances overcome your emotional well-being.
8: That's right.
9: Speak to that context of what you're saying and what Paul's trying to communicate to us.
8: Well, it turns out he was hinting at something that we know now from neuroscience, that when you can choose joy, when you can decide, again, selective attention, decide to think about one thing or from a different perspective than you feel obligated by your circumstances to feel, it's not hopeless positivity, it's not crazy. It's this decision to operate your mind and your brain in a way that's separate from your circumstances. And what we know from neuroscience now is, for if you look at anxiety, for example, the neurological switch in your brain that allows anxiety to happen and this fight or flight reflex happen starts in your hippocampus. And the hippocampus is a one-way switch, either between anxiety and fear or between gratitude and joy. Like, you can't be anxious and grateful at the same time. That's why Paul went in Philippians 4 and said, don't be anxious for anything, but in everything with gratitude and thanksgiving, present your requests, and the peace of God will guard your heart. We know now that that happens in your hippocampus, and it's either or. You can't be anxious and be grateful at the same time. So the secret out of anxiety is to make yourself think of something for which you're grateful, to choose joy, to rejoice instead. That's what Paul was saying in the Roman prison. Like, in all your circumstances, rejoice, because that's going to guard your heart and your mind. You don't have to suffer. There's an old saying about the difference between suffering and adversity. Like, adversity is mandatory. Suffering is a choice. Huh. You don't have to suffer. You can choose a different train of thought.
9: You use the example of receiving a letter from the IRS that gives a Pavlovian kind of response. I would say it's been a while since I've had that letter, and I hope nobody's planning that letter for me. But speak to that moment when you get that letter that says, we need to audit you.
8: Yeah, so the point of this story is just that we've been taught, especially in this generation right now in the culture, we're supposed to honor our feelings and believe our heart and follow our truth and all these things that we're being taught. And I make the point that research actually suggests that a lot of the things that we feel don't reflect anything that's really happening. And the chemicals that create how you feel inside, anxiety, fear, anticipation, whatever, there's a small set of neurotransmitters that create all of those things that we can feel. And so I use the example of the letter to say that not everything you feel is a fact. It's a chemical event in your brain. So if you imagine going to the mailbox and you open it up and pull that letter out that says IRS on it, all of us have some sort of a physiological response to that.
9: If you're human.
8: If you're human. You see that letter and a few things happen to your body. The hair on the back of your neck stands up and your heart rate quickens and your breath gets faster and you feel something physiologically. Now I would ask you, is that fear because you're afraid that the letter contains notification that you're getting an audit or you have a big fine to pay or you did something wrong and they're going to put you in jail or something, right? Is it fear that you're feeling? Or have you been anticipating the refund that you need to make a house payment and you're excited? But just think for a second about fear and excitement. What do you feel in your body? Your hair stands up, your heart rate quickens, your breath quickens, your mouth gets dry, all that stuff. So that it's never been really the thing that has created what you're feeling. It's the story that you're telling yourself about what the feeling means. Right? The same set of chemicals are doing the same thing to your body. Now, in the book, I say this, go look at the envelope again, and now you realize it was addressed to your neighbor. It wasn't even your letter, right? So it was never true that there was danger or excitement available to you because it wasn't for you. And so until you open the letter and find out what's in it, the physiological response that you're having isn't true. It's about the story that you're telling in your head. And so if we can all learn that feelings aren't facts, then we can stop reacting to them automatically as if they are facts, and we can start being curious about them, gathering some data before we decide how to respond. How much better would our lives be if we just lived in that curiosity rather than believing everything we feel?
9: Well, again, know the truth, and the truth
8: will set you free.
9: It is so, it's almost plainly in sight, but we haven't seen it this clearly, right?
8: That's right.
9: Like, science is revealing God's truth.
8: That's right.
9: Which is so exciting, actually, in this moment where science and those that don't believe in God are trying to trumpet that somehow science is the God.
8: That's right.
9: And it's woefully inadequate, isn't it?
8: That's right. As you said earlier, you were alluding to Newton and Copernicus and Galileo and Kepler and all those early scientists. They created Western science and the scientific method for the purpose of helping people to learn a method of investigating what God has done and give him glory and be in awe of it. We know now how good awe is for our brain. We're supposed to be wondering and amazed at the things God did, right?
9: Wow.
8: And they actually put on the door of the lab at Cambridge University, where they later discovered DNA, Maxwell, when he was working out magnetism, inscribed on the archway of that door the verse Psalm 111 that says, "Great are the works of the Lord, they are to be delightful to those who ponder them." Mm. So like science was created to expose faith and manifest faith.
0: Mm. 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
11: 1 Timothy chapter 6, Paul warns that even Christians can struggle with the love of money. Here's what he said, "For the love of money is a root of all kinds of evil. Some people eager for money have wandered from the faith and pierced themselves with many griefs." Some indicators of the love of money would include excessive hard work, little involvement in ministry, limited time with God, giving very little to God's work, or a selfish lifestyle. Regardless of how much money and material things you accumulate, in Ecclesiastes 5:10, God warns that the attitude of the love of money will never be satisfied. Whoever loves money never has money enough. Whoever loves wealth is never satisfied with his income. What's the solution? Jesus tells us to get our priorities right when he said, "Love the Lord your God with all your heart, with all your soul, and with all your mind," Matthew 22:37. In other words, focus on God's priorities, not money and material things.
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13: 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Pastor Garrett Morin teaches the Bible line upon line, chapter by chapter, showing what the Bible says and what it means for you personally.
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0: Thanks for listening to Focus on the Family. Let's resume now with the balance of today's programming.
9: When you look at neuroplasticity, which is another element that you're talking about and the need for that, when we're young, our brains are soft and spongy, I guess. You can give me the medical definition. As we get older, it tends to become harder, literally. Our brains lose a bit of that plasticity. What does plasticity provide us as human beings made in the image of God?
8: Well, so actually, there's newer research that suggests it's not actually that cut and dry. So we don't actually ever get too old for this to work in our favor. The reason it feels that way is because, so neuroplasticity is this process we've been describing of how brains disconnect old pathways and make new ones. That's the whole punchline, is that the brain is not stuck, it's not rigid, it's not hard, it's plastic, it's moldable, it's malleable, and that process by which it changes is called neuroplasticity. It's easier when you're a child because you don't have these decades of wires that have been put down and reinforced. The process works by reinforcing things over and over to automate them so you don't have to think about them as much. That frees up mental resources so your brain can do automated things and your mind can do things you want to think about actively. As we get older, we have to make decisions to change that wiring, and it's more difficult to overcome those years of automation. So as we get older, we have to sort of do it more diligently. When you're a child, it's just happening at a pace that's phenomenal. When you get older, that old automated pathway seems more insurmountable, but it's not. We can learn to overcome it.
9: We even talk in those idioms, I guess, or sayings, like children are like sponges.
8: Right.
9: They're soaking up information and data and details. It just seems like that, again, is how God created a young child, right? Just to absorb all this information.
8: Yeah.
9: Other things that we might say are like, you know, that person doesn't fall far from the tree.
0: You know,
9: behaviorally, like, well, his dad was an alcoholic or had some family issue. And then, you know, one of the kids, two of the kids end up in that same spot. Speak to that linkage between, you know, that saying where people say, you know, well, you know, the Daly family.
0: Mm-hmm.
9: You know what I'm saying?
8: Right, absolutely. It goes back to that epigenetic thing we talked about earlier, that we know now that the way you think about things is what drives these structural changes in your brain. The genetic set point of where you start comes from these epigenetic switches that happen even up to four generations before we're born. The problem is, as we're growing up, we don't know yet that we have this type of control over what our brains become, and we have been taught by our society that our brains are fixed and formed by our genetics and our upbringing. So you grow up in this environment, and before you ever think about it, you've automated those pathways for many years, and the society tells you, well, you're going to be like your family is because you inherited their genetics and you grew up in their worldview. And so by the time we're old enough to hear somebody say this on the radio, that you have some choice and some agency in this, a lot of those pathways have been automated for decades. And so again, as you're growing up, you don't know that you're absorbing worldview, and it's more about the environment in which you're raised than it is the fixed nature of the brain, because the brain's not actually ever been fixed. And so when you hear that, when somebody listening to our voices today hears, wait, I can change these things, I don't have to be like my dad, I don't have to be an alcoholic or an abuser just because he was, that's a setting free moment. That's a moment of declaration of saying, I can change the future for myself and my family as soon as I learn to think about my life in a different way.
9: But it takes making choices. It
8: takes choices.
9: Dr. Warren, we develop these patterns that you're talking about. Many counselors, they'll talk about, you know, family of origin issues. If you lived under great stress or lived with dysfunctional parents that had addictions or something like that, there is a way that we, as children, begin to overcome those environments with resiliency, sometimes unhealthy ways of avoidance and things like that. But in marriage, as we grow up and we enter into marriage, we bring some of those features of how to interact with our spouse into the marriage. And that's where marital conflict can occur, you know, and focus on the family. We're here for you if you're in that spot. And it might sound something like this, you know, every time she says that to me, it triggers this in me. Following that is really critical. Rather than just moving on to the next disagreement or fight you might get into with your spouse, understanding why when she accuses me of something, do I react the way I react? And then why is she so quick to accuse me is a whole nother thing to look at. But in this context of neuroscience, how do we understand how that applies to our marriages to have a healthy, wonderful oneness that God really did create us for as a married husband and wife?
8: Yeah, that's really a really good thing to think about, because all of us sort of think that other people's behavior has an inherent ability to make us behave certain ways. But the truth is, you use the word trigger, it requires somebody to pull the trigger. Like an external event can't make me pull a trigger. So if you understand that the way you feel inside is built on your whole life, and all the things that happened before you got into that marriage, and that the way your spouse behaves is built on their whole life. And you start looking at, I get to determine my response, and I don't need to let an automated feeling that I have built a story around determine what becomes true in my world or in my marriage or in my home. So once you understand that you actually have agency, that nobody else can actually make you feel or behave in a certain way, they can trigger a physiological response based on your past, but they can't actually pull the trigger on what you do or what you become. And so then that begins to put us in this driver's seat over, I have a mind that God has created and allows me to renew day by day with the Holy Spirit that's in charge of my brain. Once you understand that your mind actually turns your brain into what it is, and that's what your body becomes, then you start saying, wait, I can think ahead of situations where I know I tend to have a stressful moment with my spouse, and I can decide in advance what type of response I'm going to choose instead of letting that triggering feeling make me believe I am obligated to behave in a certain way. And then what'll happen is, again, through these mirror neurons and all these other ways that we affect other people, your spouse will begin to change in response to how you're behaving differently now too. And so the path forward is to reject the pattern of the past and to decide we have control and agency over what the future can become. So that little bit of gap between stimulus and response allows you to have that power.
9: You know, what's so interesting to me, the elements, what I mean by that, the emotions that God gives us uniquely, this idea of humility, the ability to go to your spouse or to go to your child and say, I'm sorry. And the power of that to change their heart and their mind in that way. Isn't it interesting that God gives us that medical kit, if I could call it that, to be able to pull out something like humility to express to another person, which then kind of evokes from them an acceptance, hopefully, and a forgiveness. And these things are all intertwined.
8: That's right.
9: Helping us.
8: That's right.
9: Oh, it's beautiful.
8: It is. It's a beautiful design. And we can engage with God's help, the design that he gave us. We don't have to do all that work on our own. But if you start to understand that you actually have a choice over how tomorrow looks, and it doesn't have to look like yesterday did, it starts to empower you with this feeling that God has given me a toolkit. If I can just learn how to operate it according to his design, my life can look very different than it has in the past.
9: You know, certainly those situations where you do have trauma, like a foster child or a bio child who is struggling. It can be either one. Then you move into just day in and day out parenting, and either the good or the ill we're causing our children. And then hearing you, Dr. Warren, about that mice study, that we are impacting our children in the human studies that you talked about, we're impacting our children, our grandchildren potentially, down the line, dependent upon our unbiblical responses, being fearful or anxious, or and how that can go to the next generations. In that context, what are a few practical steps that we can take to help the outcome of our future generations, those that come behind us?
8: I think it's incredibly important to set your intention of how you want to operate your mind-brain interface and how you want to operate your interactions with others early in the morning. This is why I love the morning quiet time so much. You have an opportunity to think ahead of times and events where you tend to be under stress. And when we're under stress is when we tend to make mistakes in the things that we say to our children, or God forbid, things we do to our children. So if you think ahead, when we're late for school, I tend to yell, I tend to do this, I tend to say that. And then you think about the fact that you're not just dealing with your child in that moment, but that you're changing their potentially genetic structure that could affect their families in the future. Then you can say, wait, if every time we're in this situation, I say the same set of things that hurts my kid's heart, instead, I'm going to prepare a different response and rehearse that. You'll begin to lay down wires, like we talked about earlier. You'll begin to change how your brain is anticipating that moment, which means that you're more likely to engage with the new behavior than the old. And you can literally start to change the dynamic of how you're interacting with your kids because you set your intention earlier in the day. So be aware that we tend to repeat actions and behaviors and words when we're under stress. And we do that because we weren't thinking ahead and preparing a different response. So I would say for parents, like, set some intentional time. Get up a few minutes earlier. Make some decisions. Pray through the moments where you know you tend to step off the track and hurt your kids' feelings or get into a fight with your spouse or something, and set a different intention and then mentally rehearse it. Interestingly, your brain doesn't know the difference between something that's really happening and something that you're just ruminating or anticipating. So that means you can get, this is why athletes are able to visualize their performance and get better at it when they actually perform. So do that as a parent too. Visualize those interactions. See them getting better instead of worse. Believe that God's given you the neural hardware to make that change and make that change real, and then see your great-grandchildren having better lives because you made that choice, and you'll begin to change the dynamic of your family.
9: Man, I so enjoyed that visit with Dr. Lee Warren, and I'm sure there are so many different takeaways that can be of help to you from this discussion. A good place to start is by asking us for a copy of his book, The Life-Changing Art of Self-Brain Surgery. 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If you're struggling in your marriage or parenting, or you've suffered trauma, as we talked about with Dr. Warren, there is hope for you. Contact Focus on the Family Canada and set up a free counseling appointment on the phone, and you'll receive a call back soon from a caring Christian counselor.
0: 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I'm John Fuller, inviting you back as we once more help you and your family thrive in Christ.

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2: The Hubble Space Telescope, launched in 1990, revealed never-before-seen wonder and beauty in the universe. And now NASA is on the cusp of revealing new corners of the cosmos with its Nancy Grace Roman Space Telescope.

0: Astronomers hope NASA's latest telescope will help them understand more about what scientists call dark matter and dark energy, which they say makes up about 95% of the universe. According to the New York Times, Sean Domingo Goldman, head of astrophysics at NASA, said, "When the new telescope launches, quote, it's going to do things that currently are impossible. In many ways, the astronomical target that Roman is chasing, is designed to study, is the universe itself," unquote. Well, this is our Father's world and universe, and when we learn about what He has made with eyes of faith, we worship Him as our Creator. Welcome to Haven Today on the Weekend. I'm David Wolin, sharing the great story that's all about Jesus. This is a program called Made for Happiness. Did the name of the series make anybody flinch? For some, I'm sure it did. Because we've all likely encountered someone, maybe someone dear to us, making a defense of a deeply sinful, perhaps life-altering decision of enormous consequence, and their defense of it was, well, I think God would want me to be happy. And in the larger culture we live in, the extreme elevation of the autonomous self, which is driving the modern worldview, the postmodern, post-Christian landscape around us, that rationale is everywhere. And for that reason, many Christians are inclined to throw the baby out with the bathwater when it comes to happiness. And perhaps this is also partly why you often hear people take two highly related words in English, happiness and joy, and create kind of a schism between them. Well, the rationale goes, the world wants to be happy, and look what people do in the name of happiness. That can't be good. But there is something else God offers which is better, and we're used to phrases like, the joy of the Lord is my strength, or from Philippians, rejoice in the Lord always, again I will say rejoice, and so we conclude, well, Christians are not called to be happy per se, but God does give us joy. Or here's another one. Ever heard someone say, what God wants for you isn't necessarily for you to be happy, but for you to be holy? Have you ever heard that? Well, here's the implication if that's true. You can be holy while being very unhappy. Maybe that's what it means to be holy. Do we really believe that? Our God is holy, holy, holy. Does that mean He's also unhappy, unhappy, unhappy? Clearly not. Obviously, I am making a case for a dramatic adjustment in how Christian believers biblically should think about happiness. And so to that end, we have a deeply thought-provoking conversation on this Haven today as we look to God's Word and consider what, on this topic, God has revealed about Himself.
1: The God character in the parables, how would you describe His mood? Over and over again, you're getting, He's running down the road to hug His son who's been away from Him. He's a guy who's given away far more than he should. He's a master who decided he was going to go away, so he ended up giving out loads of his wealth to other people. Once people get that, and then a phrase like, enter into your master's joy, or come and share your master's happiness, becomes, oh, the invitation of the gospel is that you want me to come and participate in that kind of joy and delight that the Father, Son, and Spirit have in one another and always have. That feels like a really exciting invitation to a life of fullness and richness of joy, which I think is exactly what Scripture offers us.
0: Back with us in a few moments, Andrew Wilson is the teaching pastor of King's Church London. He's a deep thinker and a thoughtful author, and he'll be joining us today as we chat about his brand new book called Happiness, What It Is, Where to Find It, and How to Make It Last Forever. This book is a conversation starter. It's deeply encouraging and spiritually refreshing. We all have some presumptions, like spiritual baggage, that we don't have to carry. And this is a book, I think, that exposes some of those and will help us take a fresh look at God's Word. And I would love to send this book to you as our way of saying thank you for your support of Haven today. And I do want to thank our existing Haven partners and supporters who make this ministry possible every single day on hundreds of radio stations around the world. We could not do this without you. And I would love to share this resource with you. And if you've never made a gift of support to Haven, now is a great time to do that. I invite you to give at whatever level you're able to. 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

0: This is Haven Today. I'm David Wolin, and joining me now is Andrew Wilson, who serves as the teaching pastor at King's Church London, and he's written a number of books. I've read several of them, have benefited tremendously, but most recently the book is Happiness, What It Is, Where to Find It, and How to Make It Last Forever. Andrew Wilson, welcome to Haven Today.
1: Thank you so much, David. It's great to be with you.
0: So there is this idea that I've often heard thrown around in certain evangelical Christian circles. It sounds sort of like it might be a biblical or spiritual idea. It certainly sounds that way, but there's this distinction between happiness and joy as if they're kind of two separate entities. One of them kind of emotional and temporal, the other one more, I don't know, eternal, divine, something like that. And so I'm just curious how you would approach that. I know you spoke to it in your book. I found that approach gracious and helpful. So walk us through how you've thought about that.
1: Yeah, I think people who make the distinction between happiness, they're basically saying happiness is thin, joy is deep. And they're trying to do something good. I think they're trying to put in words something that we all know to be true, which is that there is a deep, lasting, kind of permanent sense of joy in Christ that we find when we come to Him, and that actually has analogies in more mundane everyday life as well. Going to a wedding, there's like a kind of depth of happiness, joy, whatever you call it, that is completely of a completely different order than the sort of very shallow, thin pleasures that you get when you have a sip of coffee for the first time in the day, or get a dopamine hit when someone likes something you've written on social media or something like that. And I think people are trying to give voice to that, and they're trying to say, don't make your whole life about the little, silly, shallow things, make your life about the deep things, which is absolutely right. But I think that making that distinction on the basis of language is not very helpful, because I don't think the Bible does. And Bible uses a wide range of almost interchangeable language that we would in English translate using words like pleasure, happiness, joy, delight, gladness, merriment. You know, there's a lot of different words you could use like that. In the book, I give about 50.
0: Yes.
1: And many of them overlap quite closely with each other. We might get into this later. There are some which are distinct. You know, clearly we know that contentment is a different sort of thing from celebration or revelry. But I think those kind of words that, you know, the kind of words, I use this analogy, the kind of words you use when you sing happy birthday in a European language. So in English, we would say happy. In French, they say joyeux. In the Greek, they would use chara, which is the word, actually, we still use in the New Testament, but, you know, translate it as joy. You get another word again in Spanish, feliz, which would imply, in if you're being literal about it, almost lucky. But all of those, we know that those things mean the same. We know that joyeux and happy and feliz are not meaningfully different things. And I think what's happened is people, in the way with the some of the subtleties you can get in English, have tried to tease out very almost prescriptive differences between thin and thick happiness, and then apply biblical language to them. But that means that if you read a verse like, come and share your master's happiness, or all of Solomon's people were happy, you would then think, well, is that a different order of things then than the sort of sorrowful yet also always rejoicing word? And really, you get yourself quickly into a bit of a funk translating words which in the Bible are used pretty interchangeably. So I think what's better to do is to use languages of shallow and deep, or thick and thin, or whatever. Use an adjective and say, really, the kind of experience I have on my wedding day and the kind of experience I have in joy in Christ are not totally different sorts of things. They're different shades or levels of the same fundamental emotion. And I think that can help us, because then we're not, the danger of what I hear, and what I've heard, the same thing you've said, the danger is that people can feel like the joy they have in Christ doesn't actually translate to you feeling upbeat, happy, smiley, delighted, joyful. You get a room full of people going, I am so joyful in the Lord. There's a guy I know who said it inoculated him to Christianity, because he's a Christian now, but as a teenager, he went into a church and he saw a guy with a huge hat and a large beard just declare, he was a Greek Orthodox church, declaring, my heart is full and my cup overfloweth. And he went, I just didn't believe him. The gap between joy and happiness was so large that it's almost like people, the joy wasn't reaching the face.
0: Yeah.
1: And I think that's a danger, actually, in some streams of Christianity. So that's a long answer, but that's what I would try and nuance it differently.
0: Yeah. You know, as you're describing this, and I'm familiar with that as well, I'm sure we all are. There's of course, so many different expressions and traditions and denominations, especially when you go around the globe of Christian faith, true, authentic Christian faith. But there is sort of a strain that people have come to encounter, which is very kind of dour. And a bit maybe hypocritical, but it's not unique to our time. You know, hearing you talk about this, I can't help but just think about how the Lord Jesus was a contrast to sort of the backdrop of the, you know, the Judaism of the day, and how how fundamentally scandalous his extreme happiness was when people, you know, came in contact with him. Of course, the Gospels are not necessarily describing in the kind of way that in a Western mindset we might want to be curious about. But clearly, Jesus had a magnetic happiness to him. And actually, this is where you start the book. That's not just simply unique to the Lord Jesus as he lived his life on earth. This is a fundamental truth of the Trinity, of Father, Son, and Spirit.
1: Yeah, I think that's really important. I actually think if we don't almost start with the happiness of God, we get off on the wrong foot. I think, and again, if people are concerned about the word happiness, we can just use the word the joy of God or the joy of the Lord. Mm-hmm. But you just find this, if you take Jesus's farewell discourse, when he's talking to his disciples, yeah, he's basically saying, I'm going to go and die, but it's going to be okay. He says, because the Father is going to send another helper, and I'm praying for you. And the reason this is going to all be okay is in the end, we'll make our home with you and your joy will be full. In fact, the joy that we have will be in you. And then he's praying to the Father and he's saying, Lord, may this be the love that we have, may it be theirs. And it's just full of conversation about how the kind of divine delight that the Father and the Son and the Spirit have in one another is something that they want to share with their people and to overflow into us. And once you see it, I blame a lot of Christian art, I think, is often not helpful here. I think what art does, it sort of freeze frames God. And so I've got a bit of a pet peeve about this. I also think the second commandment does as well, as it happens, but that's another issue. But I think the idea of sort of picturing God and then trying to display a snapshot, understandably, a moment like the cross, which is often the thing which is painted. And you just end up with a particular moment in the divine life being frozen as if that is the emotional life of God, which is where the big white beard in the sky thing comes from, and the idea that God is scowling and so on. Whereas I think when you read scripture and you say, let's take Jesus's parables, the God character in the parables, how would you describe his mood? And you would, honestly, over and over again, you're getting, he's running down the road to hug his son who's been away from him.
0: Yes.
1: He's a guy who's given away far more than he should. He's a master who decided he was going to go away, so he ended up giving out loads of his wealth to other people. He's somebody who says, I'd want you to come and share my master's joy. He's a father of a guy who's getting married and he wants to throw an enormous feast. And then when he comes back and finds people don't want to come, he goes, guys, we need this banquet to be full. Yeah. Now go out into the highways and hedges and find them. And you just keep going. You think he's a farmer who's going out liberally scattering seed everywhere. And some of it takes, some of it doesn't. But the one that does produces abundant overflowing life. And he's like that. You just wouldn't, the God, and you can do this. There's dozens of them, right? And you know the parables and you think, yeah, the mood. If I was to ask that question, what's the emotional, if it's not irreverent, what's the temperamental state of the character in the parables whom Jesus describes the Father as being? You would never picture him as the guy who's like sorrowfully holding his dead son on a cross, mourning the death of him. That, now, obviously, the cross itself is a deeply moving, and we mustn't reduce it simply to a hey. I mean, that would be trivial in a different way. But to freeze frame God's emotional life to the degree that emotions are even appropriate words to use of God in that way is so unhelpful. And then you read the Zephaniah 3s and the passages where, you know, God is, you know, rejoicing to the point that he's dancing over his people with, or rejoicing over them with loud singing. And you think, this is just not the kind of God that you see in the picture book. So I feel like once people get that, and then they a phrase like, enter into your master's joy, or come and share your master's happiness, becomes, oh, the invitation of the gospel is that you want me to come and participate in that kind of joy and delight that the Father, Son, and Spirit have in one another and always have. That feels like a really exciting invitation to a life of fullness and richness of joy, which I think is exactly what Scripture offers us.
0: Yeah. So, I mean, clearly, you're very convinced by this. I am as well. Your day job is a teaching pastor at your church. I am curious. Do you find that what you've just been making a case for from Scripture is something that people just easily accept, or is there something within us that sort of resists this? Is there something about either the way that we've read our Bibles or just perceived what must be true about our God and Christian faith? What is it about us that is so resistant to being able to recognize this, which, as you've talked about, just ganging all those parables together, it just rises to the surface. It's indisputable. This is what our God is like. And yet there's some,

0: a human propensity to try and justify ourselves by works, which I think is pretty universal. So I think there's some of it is legalism. Some of it is in an inheritance from a particular period in church history in which I've already alluded to the visual arts, but also some of the writings as well. So I think if you couple together, I mean, the most famous of Dante's poems is the one about hell. But actually, if you read the Paradiso, you're like, you couldn't end up with that kind of vision of God. But I think a lot of people either don't, or it's not taken. They've seen Dante's poetry channeled through art in the form of whatever, Hieronymus Bosch, or I don't know, but they've seen this sort of, and that is such a scary image of judgment that they've brought in some sort of Christian art as relates to God and as relates to hell. Those two things have fused. And I think often people's vision of hell is more vivid than their vision of new creation, heaven, whatever we call it. So I think that's an issue. And then I also think, I don't want to get too psychological on it, but I do think that people's experiences of heavy authority figures in their own lives,
1: yes,
0: at a pastoral level, plays a massive role. So I think if people's expectation of the authority figure in their life, often a father, but it doesn't have to be a father, it could be a mother, could also be, doesn't have to be male, and could also be, you know, headmaster, whatever, depending on the kind of way you're brought up, or even people who've been in the military and the way they've experienced. But I think when you experience authority like that, and you have it transcribed through a church tradition that puts quite a strong emphasis on sin judgment, which, to be honest, a lot of that is very important that we do.
1: Yeah.
0: But when that's slightly out of kilter with our understanding of the rejoicing of God, and we also have this sort of inheritance of, I don't think the Eastern Church has this, by the way. I think the Eastern Church, I'm on a different page on many, many things, and I wouldn't frame many things in the same way. But I don't think you end up with quite the same, even this kind of morose, gloomy gods just doesn't shine through in quite the same way. So I think there's a legacy of some Catholicism, some legalism, some Christian art, some authority figures in a negative way in our own lives, and some experiences of the church tradition you're in. You just kind of imbibe it, and then you interact with God the way you've seen what people you learned the faith from doing it. And so, yeah, I think it's a whole bunch of things.
1: Yeah, yeah. And certainly some of our own just interpersonal uniquenesses must play a role in it as well, because our own temperaments certainly must play a factor. I mean, some of us naturally are joyfully exuberant, and some of us are a little bit more melancholy and you know, sort of thoughtful and less emotions on the surface kind of thing. And you've talked a bit in your book about some of our own just emotional, just natural ways of experiencing and expressing ourselves in our lives emotionally. Surely that must play a factor.
0: Yeah. So I think that's huge, and I think in many ways that it's the more melancholic temperament people, more reflective, thoughtful people as well, who need the theological defense of the happiness of God more. Because I think you're temperamentally sunny people, and I'm quite a cheerful person by nature, I might not depend on it in quite the same way, because I feel generally I'm inclined to think that that's what, you know, a great dad is someone who, my dad was like this, he bounced into the room, he's like, rejoice in the Lord always. So I'm kind of shaped by that. So I kind of assume God's like my dad, because I think little children do, and you never quite lose it. But I think those of us who are much more reflective and much more thoughtful and more inclined to melancholy need the theological case for the joy of God more. So I absolutely agree, temperament is a very big part of this, but I think that in some ways makes the theological component of our response more important, not less.
1: Yeah, yeah, exactly. The book is Happiness, What It Is, Where to Find It, and How to Make It Last Forever by Andrew Wilson. And Andrew, thank you so much for spending time with us on Haven today.
0: It's been an absolute pleasure. Thank you.
1: This is Haven Today. I'm David Wolin, and we've been chatting with Andrew Wilson about his brand new book titled Happiness. And I'd love to send this to you with our gratitude for your generous support of this ministry of Haven Today. Friends like you who give are the ones that keep us on the air every single day. 865 Haven is the number to call to make your one-time or monthly gift. 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The website again, one more time, haventoday.org. I'm David Wolin. Won't you come back again next time? We'll be keeping it all about Jesus.

0: Jesus. It's the great story here on Haven Today. For your walk with Jesus, I'm David Wolin with Haven Today, inviting you to anchor your day in God's Word.
1: Helplessness. 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And we can't heal them. We can't make them love Jesus or make them walk with Him. But one thing we can do is pray. And it's even better when we pray God's word back to Him. Like Proverbs 3, verses 5 and 6. 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
6: So today on Stories of Hope, we're featuring a conversion story, featuring the story of Deepa Sukumar from Hinduism to Christianity. We just wanted to say, first of all, welcome to Stories of Hope, Deepa.
7: Thank you so much for having me, Les.
6: We're going to hear more of the details. Obviously, this amounts to a major change in your life to convert from a major religion like Hinduism to Christianity. First, Deepa, I thought maybe you could share a little bit about your childhood, where you grew up, and then we could lead up to your major conversion.
7: So I grew up in India as a Hindu. You know, nothing major. We were, a normal Hindu family. I have parents who, gave a lot of importance and did a lot of sacrifice, in the area of education. And the thing about when I grew up, which was, I think, in the 80s, was that, and I'm not sure whether it's the same still in India, but the Catholic schools were really good. So when you actually, wanted your child to speak English really well, wanted to, academically kind of excel, usually you enroll you in a Catholic school. And I do remember singing songs like Jesus Loves Me, This I Know, or This Little Light of Mine, God's Love is So Wonderful. But I really didn't know the concept of God and love. For me, I always thought, Hindus, we have our own gods, and Catholics, they have their own deity, like Mary and Jesus. And, when time came, I would go to a moral science class and they would go to a catechism class. So it didn't really matter much to me. I did feel peace there, though. A strange sense of, well-being when I was there, which now I understand it's because, the Prince of Peace, Jesus Christ was there. But I did not really know the exclusivity of Jesus Christ or anything like that.
6: So how did you get to that point then? Because, going to a Catholic school, of course, as you mentioned, you would be exposed to Christian doctrine and, Christian principles and so on and so forth. But I'm assuming it was not promoted at home. So where is this point in your life? How did you come to a place where you came to realize that God is one God? Because I mean, I'm not sure how many gods Hindus believe in, etc. Yeah.
7: Yes, we have multiple gods. I mean, even in the Catholic school, nobody told me about the gospel. You know what I mean? So I didn't know the tenets of Christianity. I didn't know anything. you know, because it was structured in such a way. I mean, mainly probably because, you know, I'm not sure for what reason, but it was structured, you know, in such a way. And so I just thought Jesus died on the cross. That's all. You know, he was a good man. The concept I had about Jesus was, oh, he's a good man. And, you know, they just didn't like him. And so they just killed him. And that's all. Hmm. And, you know, and then they just, you know, and Christians worship him. And that's fine, you know, because Hinduism, you know, any person can reach that incarnational God status. So, you know, a good man can reach an incarnational God status. I'm like, okay, they just worship him. And that's their, you know, that's their thing. You know, even when I was very young, I always felt a sense of darkness. I think going back, I think that, you know, it's oppression, right? But I, you know, as a child growing up, you really don't, what can I say? You can't really navigate the situation. You're like, I felt, you know, almost like a dark cloud, you know, just resting on me. Always it's that's, you know, that spirit of like, just no peace. Mm-hmm. There's just no peace. And I worried a lot. So when I was in medical school, what happened was when I was in third year, you know, I had some, you know, some questions, you know, about some issues going on in school. And so I wanted to talk to somebody who was kind of a wiser. And can you believe out of almost all the 200 students in my class, there was one born-again believer, you know, and I, you know, so I thought, okay, let me approach him. And so I asked him whatever the issue was, and he gave me the answer and thought, oh, okay, look, you know, I got the issue, you know, resolved. The next day, he comes and tells me, Deepa, I couldn't sleep the whole of last night because Jesus kept telling me that I sent my daughter to you and you didn't tell her about me. And I'm going, what? I mean, what, Jesus' daughter? I mean, the concept of son and daughter and love doesn't exist, you know, in other religions. So I was like, oh my gosh, look at him. He's trying to convert me. I mean, these people just can't keep quiet. They always try to convert people and insert the name of Jesus. And that's how I thought. And so when that happened around third year in med school, I was like, okay. But around that time, you know, a friend of mine, you know, she was a Hindu and she had just become a Christian. Well, I started hanging around her because I found this kind of love, you know, this kind of unconditional love. You know, in most religions and most cultures, love is very conditional. You know, for me, I've never come across unconditional love. And Rohini is her name. She was the first person to kind of give me a glimpse of what unconditional love would be like. I mean, for me, it was kind of, you know, curious or, you know, I was kind of like thinking, wow, you know, what is this? She doesn't expect anything from me, and she keeps giving to me. And that was kind of, you know, very interesting for me. I was very intrigued by that.
6: Hmm.
7: So for almost 3 years, what Ro did was, because I was very defiant about the gospel, I did not want to hear that Jesus was the only way or the Lord. And so God, in his infinite mercy, you know, and God knew I was a lost sheep. And so God, in his infinite mercy, he just sent Rohini to just start reading Bible verses. So what she would do is, if I was upset or emotional, which I was, you know, a lot, because I had no peace, she would just open the Bible, read the Bible verses, pray for me in Jesus' name, and that's it. So this happened. She did this for about almost 3 years. I mean, so looking back, you know, it was the Lord who decided, you know what, this girl is not going to listen to anybody preach the gospel. I wasn't going to go to a church service. I wasn't going to do anything. I was never going to convert to Christianity. I always wanted to be a Hindu. And so God knew that the way to reach him was through his word, because his word is powerful. You know, Bible is alive. It's what does Bible say? His word is alive. You know, it has life, and it's a double-edged sword. So it will go and do surgery in your heart. So for 3 years, she read the Bible to me, and read in the sense, you know, she would just open, read verses, and I would feel that peace. You know, that I would feel the peace that I've never felt before when I read the Bible. it's something that, and it's not like I've read self-help books. So I was an avid reader. I mean, you know, I read self-help books, you know, I read everything. And there was no, at one point, I do remember when I was in med school, I read this book, Tough Times Never Last Long, But Tough People Do. I think it's by Robert Stiller. So his book, Robert will start each chapter with Bible verses. And for me, it was not like, oh, it's from the Bible, right? I read the verses and I read the chapter, but I'll go back and look at the verses again because I'll be like, this is nice. I mean, it's not even nice. It's like, I don't know, refreshing. So God knew the only way to bring me was through his word. And so she read that again and again, but I did not want to accept Jesus at all as the Lord. I mean, I did not. So I did all that, and I prayed with her in Jesus' name. I did everything, but my heart was just so stubborn. And so what happened was, in a way, I was kind of turning, saying no to him. And so last year of med school, which is the internship year, which is called CRRI, December of 1997, suddenly at one point I lost hope. The premise was everything in life is conditional, so... At that point, I'd given up. And so I said, if there's a force in heaven, I remember December 1997, I was in the hospital, I was on call, I was in the CRRI thing, lying on the steel bed. And I said, if there's a force in heaven, do something about my life. I didn't call on the name of Jesus. I didn't call on the name of any God. And I said, otherwise, I'm just going to, give up and, die, so. And I had a plan. So in 5 days, I just said that with my mouth. And I remember that night I couldn't sleep. And the next day I came down and Rohini saw me and she knew something was wrong. So she did the same thing that she would always do. She took me to the chapel. She started reading Hebrews. So Hebrews 13 was 1, 2, 3, 4, 5. The fifth verse is, I will never leave you. I will never forsake you. And I remember, Les, when she read that word, it's almost like, I'm pretty science-based, and I cannot explain this, to you, but I knew it happened. It was like, it's the man in the Bible. I was blind, but once, but now I can see. So I don't care what people, would tell me or, justify or not justify. It just happened. So when she read the words, I will never leave you nor forsake you, it was as if the word just left the Bible, jumped into my heart, and that spirit of like hopelessness just left. The spirit of suicide and hopelessness just left me. And I remember, this was December 1997. I remember I didn't even talk to Ro. I just got up and I started walking because now I knew I had an encounter. And years later, Ro told me that, when she read that verse, she looked at my face and she knew I had an encounter with God. So I actually started walking. I still remember the sari I was wearing. I started walking and I just had three things that was just, impressed on me. First one, I knew beyond a shadow of a doubt that Jesus was the Lord. Nobody had to tell me anything. I knew that this was divine. This person was divine. He was God. That's the beauty of our Lord, that if you are so stubborn that you wouldn't listen to anybody, you wouldn't accept the fact that, he is Lord, he will make it, he will do something, in his infinite, wonderful way to tell that truth to you. I knew Jesus was Lord. And number two, I always trusted human beings for everything. And we always do, our trust is in people, right? I mean, and when people let us down, we have no hope. And that was my problem. I always trusted, people, and it was the Lord. I didn't hear an audible voice, and it was the Lord telling me from now on, he said, Deepa, you've always trusted human beings. From now on, you're going to trust me. I am going to take care of you, and I'm going to take care of you like a queen. And I didn't know this Bible of royalty, nothing. It was firmly impressed on my heart. And the third thing I felt was an iron spine, almost like I had an iron spine. And I think it was more like, you know, if you don't have a spine, you're always bent down, right? Maybe I was bent down in shame and guilt. And if you don't, I mean, this is again, you know, my take on it, and people can have different takes on it. But I feel if you do not, you know, trust him as your savior, and you don't take up his righteousness, you know, the enemy will always come against you with guilt and condemnation, you know, to make your head, you know, hang up low. So I think that was, you know, that was, I think, his take of, you know, lift your head up, child, or lift your head up, daughter.
6: Yeah.
7: And that was December 1997, and I still hadn't accepted him as the Lord and Savior. You know, I thought, okay, he's divine, he's one of the gods. But it took 2 years for me. December 1999, you know, I knew beyond the shadow of the doubt that he is the Lord, the Savior, the God. And I remember, you know, December 1999. So it took 2 years for me. And that's the beauty of the Lord, too. He does not condemn. You know, in those 2 years where I was visiting temples and I was just, you know, going around, and sometimes I'll, you know, worship him, and sometimes I'll go to temples, there was not one time the Holy Spirit condemned me. You know, he never, you know, took a hammer and beat me down. At one point when I was in a temple, he said, "Deepa, you don't belong here. You belong to me. Why are you here?" You know, that kind of love, who can resist it? You know, that kind of pure, unadulterated, strong love that comes from the Lord. I mean, if you allow yourself to receive that love, you know, you will be changed for your own good. So I was like, I told my friend at one point, I think I can't go. I really can't go to temples anymore. I'm not able to. And I remember December of 1999, no altar call, no church, nothing. In my living room, I knelt down and I said, "Lord, you're the way, the truth, and the life. From now on, you know, you're going to be my Lord." So that was December 1999. And I, so many things have happened. There have been so many trials, you know, so many tribulations, so many ups and downs. But, you know, Les, I can give you, you know, my word that he's been faithful.
6: Amen.
7: I mean, I am standing here today, you know, just his word that he will take care of me. He's kept that word, and he will keep the word, but because that is who he is. And so that, you know, that's how I came to the Lord. You know, no altar calls, no church, no priest, nothing. He just led me to him because he knew that that's the way that I would, you know, come to his arms. So that's, you know, so that's my story.
6: We're talking with Dr. Deepa Sukumar. She is a pediatrician in Florida. One thing I didn't, I'm not sure I got clearly in the story was all of this happening while you were still in India, or was this, because did you study in the United States or in India?
7: So I did medical school in India, and then I came here in 2001, and then in 2002, I joined a residency in pediatrics in New York. Okay. So this happened in India. So by the time I came to the U.S., I knew the Lord. I knew he was, you know, I knew the Lord.
6: So this is fascinating, even more fascinating to me, because now, had you said you went through all of these experiences in, you know, for the most part, a Christian nation in the United States, where you're going to see churches all over the place, culturally, mm-hmm. the foundation's been laid through, you know, from biblical principles, it would make a little bit more sense. But this is all happening in India, you know, a nation that is so very different from a Christian, mm-hmm. You know, background, your history completely different. And yet the Lord was able to pierce through all of that and get to your heart. I think that's absolutely remarkable. I've got to ask you, I've never been to India, but the images that I've seen and stories I've heard, the people are so devoutly religious. Why is it so difficult to reach the masses with the gospel? Not saying that there's no church there, but, you know, for people who are so open to spiritual things, why then does the gospel not penetrate more hearts?
7: I would say, you know, prayer is required because, you know, everything is spiritual. You know, what does the Bible say? You know, the Holy Spirit is the one who removes the scales. You know, and I feel that, well, I am not sure how to answer that question because really nothing's coming to my mind. But I would say nobody is beyond the reach of Christ. Mm. But I think we as you know, people, you know, even in the United States or Canada, or, you know, people in countries where, you know, Christianity is not persecuted, I think we just have to take the time to pray for people in that country. Because it's not their fault. It's just that the God of the world has blinded people's eyes from the love of Christ. I mean, if you think about it, if you really know who Christ is, you can't resist him, right? I mean, this is, he is, the other thing I think is a concept that I think it is sometimes, I would say hard, but sometimes it's new for people, is that, see, I had to do a lot of rituals. You know, we were not super religious people, but I know that people did a lot of rituals to please the gods. Like, you know, you would walk on coals of fire. You would, you know, kind of, you know, do things at the temple. There are people who pierce their, you know, faces or their tongues with small, you know, with little swords. They would beat themselves up because they think that you have to earn the favor of God, right? It's almost like you have to do certain things and, you know, and get into the good books of God. And Christianity is completely different. It's like I cannot do anything in my own human nature to be right with God, because God is God. He is awesome. He is, you know, so like vast and so magnificent that I, as a human being, I can't do anything to please him. So he, in his infinite love for me, he has to come down as a human being and, you know, and rescue me out. So that concept is just so different, and that I think most people from other religions don't know the concept, or they think that concept is too absurd or something like that. So I think that is the difference, that people, that as Hindus, we don't realize that, you know what, whatever we do, we can't go to the level of God or please him, you know, because we're not that perfect. So God in his infinite, I think Jesus decided to come down and rescue us, and that's why he went to the cross. You know, he died for us. So that concept has to be clearly given. I mean, you cannot go to a place and say, you're going to go to hell, you sinners, if you don't come to Christ. That's not how Jesus did it. I mean, Jesus always, you know, pierced darkness with his light. I mean, he went and he did, you know, good, and he healed people. You know, he preached, you know, godly messages, and you know, he was, you know, he was full of love and hope, and Bible says that, you know, only the love of God can lead us to repentance. And I feel that that's the way to reach, you know, people for the love of God, that we need to pray for them. We need to show them the love of Christ. We need to be kind to them, even if they are not kind to us, which I don't think we can do it on our own, you know, strength. We need the love of God, and we need to be the constant source of love to win the lost.
6: Amen.
7: So, and I feel that every person is different. So you pray for that person, say, Lord, how can I reach this person with the love of Christ? How can this person be drawn? Because only God knows your heart less. He knows what is hurting you. So the message you tell to one person might be completely different from the message that you tell to another person. So I think it has to be with prayer and with the help of the Holy Spirit.
6: Amen.
7: So,
6: that's Dr. Deepa Sukumar. She has told us her story from converting from Hinduism to Christianity in India, and it's a beautiful story. We do have to wrap up, Deepa, but let me ask you, we always ask our guests on Stories of Hope what hope means to you. So very briefly, what does hope mean to you? If somebody asks you, a former or somebody in India says, Deepa, this hope that you hold on to, what does hope even mean? What would you say?
7: Romans 15:13 says, may the God of all hope fill you with all joy and peace in believing, so that the power of the Holy Spirit may abound in hope. So for me, hope is not a wish. Hope for me, clearly, after so many years of trusting in Jesus, hope is rooted in the Word of God. For say, for instance, I am, you know, I live in my house and I'm suddenly scared, you know, in the middle of the night, right? A person who doesn't know the Lord will wish and say, oh my gosh, I wish, you know, I'm safe and nobody is around me, right? But a person who knows the Lord will say from Psalm 91, Lord, you know, there's a verse in Psalm 91 that says, you know, the Lord, you know, he's my refuge, my fortress, my God in whom I trust, right? So I will put my hope in that verse and say, no, I will not be scared because my God is my refuge. He's my fortress, and he's trust, you know, I trust in him. And there's a verse in the Psalm 91 says, you send angels charge over me to guard me. I'm not exactly quoting the words, but, you know, you give me angels charge over me to guard me and protect me. So my hope is not a simple wish. My hope is, okay, he said this in his word that he's sending angels to guard me and protect me. So my hope is in his word. So hope for a Christian is on the promises, you know, God has given us. So when your hope is on the word of God, like when he says, you know, I will give you peace, you know, I will give you my joy, you know, no harm will come near you. Your hope is completely not on some positive books or some, you know, breathing exercises or some, you know, something that, no, your hope is rooted in the word of God, which will never fail. So that is hope for a Christian, you know, because that, you know, when you know the Lord, you will know that what the Bible says and the promises are so true, you know, it almost settles on you that your hope is founded only on the word of God, which is unshakable.
6: Amen.
7: So that is hope for, you know, for a Christian and, you know, for me.
6: Dr. Sukumar, have you written a book about your conversion? If somebody wanted to follow up and get your story to share with others, is there a way for them to do that?
7: Yeah, sure. I have, you know, so I have, you know, my ministry is actually Ministry of Encouragement. So I write devotionals every week to encourage. And so I put it in a book. It's called Do Not Be Anxious. It's available in Amazon. The introduction part has my testimony, but the book is basically to, you know, break people out of the cycle of anxiety. So there are like 42 devotionals for each day with scripture verses on the side. So you just read the devotional, but my main thing is for you to meditate on the scriptures so that you just, you know, just relish on the word of God every day. But it is available. You know, it's called Do Not Be Anxious, and it's available on Amazon.
6: Well, thanks so much for spending some time with us here on Stories of Hope. God bless you. And as you continue to minister to people and tell your story, this is a very rich story that, you know, a lot of people may not necessarily even believe can happen, where, you know, somebody comes from a country where a certain religion is so entrenched, it's hard to break through. But the Lord, who is all-powerful, he knew you even as a child, and you asked the right questions, and you sought him, and you found him, although he was never far from you. And it's a beautiful story. So God bless you. Deepa Sukumar, she's coming our way from Florida today. God bless you, and thank you so much for sharing your story of hope.
7: Thank you so much, Les. You have a blessed day.
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0: AM 700 Delight. And thanks for tuning in to Weekends with Evan. So are you happy? Yeah, a recent 2026 Léger poll of happiness in Canada ranked the happiest cities in Canada. And overall, the average Canadian ranked their happiness as 70.5 out of 100. Not bad. That's up a few points from last year. The top five cities at number five was Hamilton, Ontario. Fourth was Vancouver. Third was Toronto. Second was Brampton. And the number one happiest city in Canada, Montreal. Yeah, Calgary ranked down number seven. Come on, Calgarians. I think we have a little more to smile about, don't we? I mean, we had a pretty good summer. And we don't have to change our clocks this fall. That's something to look forward to.
1: When the trumpet of the Lord shall sound in time.

0: AM 700 The Light. You're listening to Weekends with Evan. Wow, it's hard to believe that coming up on Friday, it's going to be 25 years since 9/11. Hard to believe that people maybe under 28 years old have no original memories of that day. Every year, I usually tune in to the memorial service that they have down at New York City. It's on PIX 11 for those of you with cable here in Calgary, or you can find it usually streaming on your favorite tube site. And one thing you get from it is you hear in the voices of the people who are speaking about their loved ones. You hear them, and you can tell their hearts are still back there on September 12th, 2001. Time is never going to make it better for them. And here's what it sounded like last year when somebody was remembering his brother, Joseph Michael Giacconi.
1: Joseph Michael Giacconi, 24 years or like 24 seconds, unless you realize how much life he missed out on. Joe, your two children are beautiful people. You're going to be a grandpa again. When they ring that bell, it goes right through you every year. But this ceremony is essential. It gives me a platform to say the name Joseph Michael Giacconi. And if you hear it, that means he has never disappeared. And he will never be forgotten.

God's love is like an ocean. You can see its beginning, but not its end. 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

AM 700 The Light. You're listening to Weekends with Evan. So as summer is maybe winding up nearer to the end than the beginning, I've been thinking about some things that stood out in summer. Now, of course, at the beginning of summer, there was the big soccer tournament going on in North America. And one of the things that always stood out to me about that was when Japan played in Texas. And the Japanese fans at the end of the match took out garbage bags and started cleaning up the stadium. Yeah, I guess in Japan it's heavily ingrained into people that you clean up where you can, take responsibility. Not only that, but the Japanese team apparently left their locker rooms immaculate. So there you go, the land of the rising sun looking good on the world stage.

That was Rascal Flatts on AM 700 The Light. Thanks for tuning in to Weekends with Evan. So as school is back in session, I figured we can do a little bit of history coming on shortly. Tonight, I have a bit of the history of how American English got a different spelling than the British English often used in Canada. Hey, stay tuned shortly after 9.

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AM 700 The Light. Hey, you're listening to Weekends with Evan. I came across a fun little fact recently that I didn't know. It was as to why do Canadians say Z, whereas Americans say Z as the last letter of the alphabet. Yeah, well, apparently Z is the way you pronounce it in most countries across the Commonwealth, including Australia, South Africa, the United Kingdom. Apparently, it was back in the 1800s, Webster of, you know, Webster's Dictionary. He popularized spelling differences to distinguish between American English and English English, you could say, removing U's and switching around R's and other things. Apparently, this was meant to be a kind of a patriotic act to differentiate American English from Britain, who, of course, America declared independence from. And back in the day, some of those dictionaries were making its way into Canadian schools. But I guess in the 1850s, Canada West, which is modern-day Ontario, they adopted Irish National Readers as the standard textbooks across schools. And generations of Canadians were then trained in education to favor British English over Americanisms. And thus why we say Z and they say Z. I find myself using a mixture of the two, actually. Really no rhyme or reason. I mean, Z, it just rhymes with V, like in that alphabet song that we all learned as kids. It always felt a little odd to put Z at the end of it. You're like, hey, everything was rhyming. Now all of a sudden V is rhyming with Z? What's going on?

0: you know what? It means the love of God. That's what it means to me. Because every time I listen to that station, it's like the whole world is so negative. And it's just such an amazing experience to be able to listen to that positivity and the love of God.
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AM 700 The Light. Thanks for tuning in to Weekends with Evan. One Caribbean island I've always wanted to see was Barbados. Now, I can't apply, but coming up next week, you want to listen to our station on the morning show for details on how you can win a trip for four to Barbados. 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Now, I can't qualify because, well, obviously I work for the station, but you can, assuming you don't work for the station. So again, tune in next week for all those fun details right here on AM 700 The Light. And you could be visiting the turquoise waters and white sand beaches of Barbados.

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AM 700 The Light. Hey, thanks for tuning in to Weekends with Evan. So last month I told you a checkout clerk at the grocery store told me that when you're buying those cookies with the resealable packages, like some of them have now, you should check to make sure they're still sealed, because sometimes people have been sampling some of the cookies and then closing them back up afterwards. And later I realized I didn't take my own advice. I bought cookies later and didn't check the seal. So recently, when I was at the store again, I went through and I made sure to check the seal on the cookies. And yeah, thankfully, all still sealed. So there you go. Just another reminder, at least from one clerk who told me, make sure to check the seal on resealable items that you're buying. Because the people are starting to sample before they buy.

That was Calgary star and anti-human trafficking advocate Paul Brandt here on AM 700 The Light. You're tuned to Weekends with Evan. Hey, I hope you'll stay tuned. We got another big hour here on this long weekend program. One teen in New Brunswick recently did something that some would say was a little risky. I'll let you know about that shortly after 10.

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Positive, uplifting, inspirational. 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

AM 700 The Light. Hey, you're listening to Weekends with Evan. Well, Finn Holland, he's a 15-year-old from Mesa's Bay, New Brunswick. Now, his mom pointed out that a shark had washed up on the beach. Finn was worried that the shark would die without intervention. So the 15-year-old grabbed the approximately 70-pound shark, complete with razor-sharp teeth, by the tail, and slowly pulled it across the beach towards the ocean. He eventually even went into shallow water with the shark to put it back into the ocean. And thankfully, the shark took about 10 minutes to regain its strength and swim back out to sea. Yeah, the teen, he says he likes to help, no matter if it's a person, thing, or creature. He says he loves helping everyone or everything. And there's one shark out there that owes a lot to one Finn.

0: I love the light because as soon as I turn it on, I've got worship music and I'm tuned into God right away. And I love the music and the songs that you play.
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0: Thanks for tuning in to Weekends with Evan. Now, coming up on Friday, it's the 25th anniversary of 9/11, and they'll, as usual, be doing their tribute down at New York City. So we're always told it's better to look on the positive side. Many times that's more difficult to put into practice than to say. One person at the September 11th memorial 2 years ago, he actually stood up and really stood out in my mind as somebody putting this into practice, as he remembered his wife, Catherine Wolfe.
1: And my wife, Catherine Susan Wolfe. 13 wonderful years. When I look back, I say, wow, even though I lost her, 13 wonderful years. It's so good to feel good about what I had rather than to feel bad about what I lost.

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That was Crowder on AM 700 The Light. You're listening to Weekends with Evan. Hey, just a reminder, tomorrow many people have a holiday. So if you were planning to maybe go to a store or a business, call your doctor's office, yeah, there's a chance they're going to be closed. Hey, I'm going to close things out with a psalm very shortly.

Hey, thanks for tuning in to Weekends with Evan. This is the last I'm going to be checking in with you tonight. But before I go, I want to leave you with a psalm. We call it the Sunday Psalm around here. Tonight we have just a short little psalm from the King James Version, Psalm 119, verse 16. I will delight myself in thy statutes. I will not forget thy word. That was Psalm 119, verse 16. And with that, I say goodnight. With God's grace, I'll be back in 6 days. Thanks for tuning in. God bless.

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1: Does the daily grind consume you? 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
2: 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He created us to work, but also He worked 6 days and rested on the seventh. So He models everything that we're supposed to be doing. And I think we just need to go back to the beginning and take some notes.
1: 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Well, welcome to Revive Our Hearts Weekend. I'm Dana Gresh. Those cute little guys sure did love to work. Let me see if I can remember their names. There was Doc, Dopey, Sleepy, Happy, Grumpy, Bashful, and Sneezy. Of course, they worked in a mine with their picks and axes, and you probably use different tools when you work, but I want to ask, do you sound as happy as them when you're heading off to do your job? We all have work to do. Some of us are accountants, some are daycare workers and teachers, nurses, executives at the office, executives at home. Yeah, I'm talking to you, Mama. Writers, social media managers, janitors, cooks. The list is endless. And first of all, let me thank you for what you do to make this world a better place. Thank you. Thank you for your contribution to our society. God knows you and God sees the tasks before you. But do you ever feel like you're stuck on a hamster wheel, doing the same thing day after day, working, running, sometimes frazzled and getting absolutely nowhere? Let's see if we can gain some health and balance in how we approach work. First stop, the Revive Our Hearts Women of the Bible podcast. During an episode on the life of Ruth, Aaron Davis, Kristen Clark, and Portia Collins discuss the value of work and our attitude towards it.
3: How would you assess or describe our culture's view of work, Kristen?
4: Ooh, I don't know. I feel like there's twofold. It's like work like crazy. Hustle, hustle, hustle.
3: Work is everything.
4: Work is everything. It's all of your success. It's your identity, your work. Just do it like crazy. And then there's kind of this other side that's like, work is a burden. Yeah. I don't want to work. So I'm just going to kind of be lazy and do my own thing. Do what makes me happy.
2: You know, I always go back to Genesis and how I think we miss the fact that we were given work before the fall.
3: Sister, are you looking at my notes? Because that's about exactly what we were talking about, but it's so important.
2: Yes.
3: Take us there.
2: And so, like, in my mind, I'm like, okay, we were created to work, right, to do work. But the thing is, our work should not consume us, and our work should not, like, that's not where the glory goes. Right. The glory goes to God. And so anytime when we're working and I feel like we make an idol of that work, we're in dangerous territory. And then on the flip side of that, when we are just totally against working and just want to sit back and kick our feet up, once again, we're in some dangerous territory. I think that there's a healthy balance that God intentionally put in place. He created us to work, but also He worked 6 days and rested on the seventh. So He models everything that we're supposed to be doing. And I think we just need to go back to the beginning and take some notes.
3: Well, I think part of the reason the three of us are such close friends is because we're all a little type A, right?
2: Yes.
3: Is that a fair assessment?
2: Just a little bit.
3: So I like to say I'm not type A, I'm type AA. Like, get the job done all the time.
2: Yes.
3: I have a sign in my office that says people over projects because I have to remember not to just think that my to-do list is my be-all, end-all. So I think I gravitate most into work is my identity. But I can see the other camp gravitating towards work as a waste of my time. And I think Ruth is going to give us maybe some healthy perspectives on work. I want to read us a comment that came in through Grounded. And I love this comment. This takes us all the way back to COVID-19. She's referencing that. But she says, thank you, COVID-19, for reminding me that work is a privilege. She had that in all caps, which you know means we mean business.
2: Oh, yeah.
3: Work is a privilege. She said, I don't have to work, but I get to work and help provide for my family. May I never take work for granted. And I've thought about this comment many, many times, the privilege of work.
1: Work is a privilege. Have you ever considered that? God created purpose, and it's a privilege to participate in what He assigns to us in our corner of the world. And that's true no matter how much we do or don't love our job. I mean, consider what Paul wrote in Colossians chapter 3, verses 23 and 24. Let me just read it to you. Whatever you do, work at it with all your heart, as working for the Lord, not for human masters, since you know that you will receive an inheritance from the Lord as a reward. It is the Lord Christ you are serving. Okay, first of all, he wrote that knowing that many of the people who would read it were slaves. They didn't even get to choose their work. But he said if they do the work not for the human master, but for the Lord, there'd be a reward. What assignments or chores do you have on your to-do list today? Who are you doing it for? If you'll start considering yourself to be working for the Lord, you may start to feel just how very privileged you are. We have a link to this episode of the Women of the Bible in today's transcript. Find that at reviveourhearts.com/weekend. That's reviveourhearts.com/weekend. Now, I want you to meet a woman with a fascinating work story, and I want you to hear what's the difference between just working for a paycheck and truly working for God.
5: My name's Julie McGregor. I'm from New Zealand. And I currently live and have lived for 7 years in Cambodia.
1: Julie was an ambitious young woman who had worked in the corporate world in New Zealand. She was a high achiever, and she worked hard at everything she did. But after a personal life crisis, she needed a change of pace.
5: I called out to God and just said to him, I need to see you at work in a bigger context than my life. And so my church said, well, there's a lady in Cambodia who we support and she needs some help for a couple of months. So that's how I first got there. And I haven't moved back. So Cambodia is home now. In the beginning, I was working with small Christian organizations doing leadership development. But really, my whole rhythm of life was the same.
1: Even though she moved to Cambodia to be a missionary, Julie's focus on achievement and getting results never changed.
5: I was very good at doing work for Jesus. All I did was swap being paid a lot for not being paid a lot, from living and working in a Western context around the world to living and working in a third world context. I was still making sure I was achieving and being valuable. I thought I have to be valuable to God and use every skill that He's given me, and I have to be value for the supporters that are sending.
1: This pressure to achieve was crushing to Julie. So she began seeking the Lord, asking Him to uncover the root of her desire for success.
5: And my identity, He showed me, was caught up in achieving. And all I really had done was swap my context, but I was still working for Him, but He showed me I wasn't working with Him.
1: Julie began reorienting her focus on the Lord instead of the things she could do for the Lord.
5: If our relationship with our Father, if our intimate relationship with the Lord is put on the back burner and is not the bullseye, is not the central focus, then we will burn out and we will be toxic to the very people that we have been called to love.
1: As Julie's heart became aligned with God's heart, He opened a completely new door of ministry for her.
5: Now, after a long journey, now I work in Cambodia's largest women's prison in Phnom Penh. I teach Bible. We worship. I've never been to seminary. I'm completely unqualified to be doing what I'm doing, yet God truly is so strong in my weakness. The women in my class, which has grown over the last 5 years from about 6 people to 40, is made up of women from all over the world, every continent.
1: Julie began listening to Revive Our Hearts when she came to Cambodia. As she listened, she found the Revive Our Hearts resources to be invaluable to her in this new ministry to women in prison.
5: God has used Revive Our Hearts, Nancy, and the podcast on the app. Thank goodness for the internet that I can actually access these resources from a place like Cambodia. It doesn't matter the time zone I'm in, and it doesn't matter that we don't have shops or places that I can go to access resources like you can in this country. And it was through listening to Revive Our Hearts that I actually really thought, oh, I actually don't think I know my Bible. And so that was the beginning of me letting projects go and doing less, it would seem, to the outside world, really studying God's word for myself and now teaching the women in the prison to study for themselves. And God is transforming them as they recognize their true identity. I am so grateful.
1: And I'm so grateful for Julie. God is transforming these women into his likeness, but it started with Julie being faithful. And what an example of Colossians 3, verse 24. Whatever you do, work at it with all your heart as working for the Lord. You know, you don't have to be in full-time Christian ministry or go to another country to do your work as for the Lord. That's not the point. Here's what I want you to take away from this. Whatever we do, we work with him. We work with him. Bookkeeper, teacher, doctor, editor, entrepreneur, maker of widgets, wiper of noses and bottoms. As you go, as you use your hands, remember that God gave you this job, this position. It's good. You know, I know of a nurse who reminds herself as she heads into the clinic each morning, "The Lord establishes my work." And she took that from Psalm 90:17. It's one of my favorite verses to quote when I begin to get overwhelmed by or addicted to what I accomplish each day. The full verse reads like this: "Let the favor of the Lord our God be upon us and establish the work of our hands upon us." Yes, establish the work of our hands. If you're struggling with the daily grind, or maybe you love it, you still need to be reminded, the Lord establishes our work. Not me, not you, the Lord. Maybe you need to write that on a post-it note and stick it to your mirror. That's Psalm 90:17. You're listening to Revive Our Hearts Weekend. I'm Dana Gresh. The work of our hands is important. Even if it's monotonous, it's good. God used his hands. Yes, he did. He created the world and still holds it in his hands. Does the sweet little children's song pop into your mind when I say that? He's got the whole world in his hands. Jesus worked with his hands. He built things with his hands, and he healed with his hands. I wanted Nancy DeMoss Wolgemuth to share with us some of the great examples in God's word of his people using their hands, toiling for him. Here's Nancy.
6: The apostles worked with their hands. 1 Corinthians 4. The apostle Paul said, "We labor working with our own hands." And Acts chapter 20 tells us, again, Paul speaking to the elders at Ephesus, he says, "You yourselves know that these hands have provided for my necessities and for those who were with me." Isn't it interesting that the great apostle Paul, who penned, I think, 13 books in the New Testament, was not above working with his hands, that he labored with his hands to provide for his physical and material needs so that he could be the apostle, teaching and preaching and proclaiming the gospel. You see, working with our hands is the cure, the antidote to laziness, to stealing, and to uselessness. And that's why we read in the Proverbs chapter 21 that lazy people won't work with their hands. "The desire of the lazy man kills him," Proverbs says, "for his hands refuse to labor. He covets greedily all day long, but the righteous gives and does not spare." You see the difference there? Lazy people are always wanting to get. And ultimately, if they can't get what they want, that can even cause them to turn to stealing out of laziness. But people who are hard workers are willing to work with their hands so that they can have something to give to others. So we read in 1 Thessalonians chapter 4, "We urge you," Paul says, "that you aspire to lead a quiet life and to work with your own hands, that you may walk properly toward those who are outside and that you may lack nothing." Now, this is serious business because Paul's not just saying this is something you ought to consider doing. But he goes on to say in 2 Thessalonians chapter 3, there were some in that church who were idle. They wouldn't work with their hands. And Paul said, look at our example. We did not eat anyone's bread free of charge, but we worked with labor and toil night and day that we might not be a burden to any of you, to make ourselves an example of how you should follow us. He goes on to say, if anyone does not obey our words, note that person and do not keep company with him, that he may be ashamed. Now, that's something not only to model in your home, but it's an important thing to teach your children. Your children need to learn how to work. Well, there's so many ways that a woman in the context of her home can use her hands. I made a list of some of those, and you will think of others, but sewing and mending, cleaning, cleaning dishes, cleaning clothing, cleaning children, cleaning toilets, cleaning floors, cleaning spills, cooking, baking, food preparation, crafts, gardening, writing notes of encouragement. It's a way you can use your hands to minister grace to others. Now, let me ask you right now to stop and look at your hands. Just look at them. If you're a Proverbs 31 woman or becoming one, as we are committed to becoming together, your hands may not be models' hands. You may not have perfectly manicured nails. But let me ask you this. Are they serving hands? Are the hands that you're using to bless and to minister in practical ways to the needs of others? If they are, then though they may not be beautiful hands, they're hands like the Master's. You see, Christ's hands were nailed to a cross. He endured that out of love, out of the heart of a servant, for the sake of the plan of redemption. And can I say that when you serve your family with your hands, when you work with your hands, you're doing it for the sake of the gospel. You're doing it so that your children may know what Jesus looks like, so they may be drawn to him, so they may want to know him. There's a wonderful word of encouragement in 2 Chronicles chapter 15. The prophet came to King Asa. And Asa was a man who had a heart for God, and he was seeking to establish reforms in the nation, which desperately needed those reforms. But it was hard work. And it would have been easy for Asa to get weary in the work and to give up. And God sent a prophet to him to say what I want to say to you today. He said, be strong and do not let your hands be weak, for your work shall be rewarded. Let me say it to you. But you, be strong and do not let your hands be weak, for your work, if it's done as unto the Lord, it will be rewarded. It will be.
1: Amen. I don't know about you, but I needed that encouragement today. Work on the farm and work in the ministry, it seems to be never ending. In fact, I've been telling Bob lately, I feel like the tail is wagging the dog. I just can't keep up with everything. There's always something to do, and it can weigh me down. Can you identify? The next time you're weighed down by all you have before you, as Nancy said, look at your hands. Consider everything they do in a day. And remember, they're like the Master's hands. And you are an active part in his redemption story. Ah, that actually sends chills up my spine, thinking that God is using you and me to display his story for all to see. Back in the early 1800s, there was a man known for dependence on prayer and for caring for orphans. His name was George Mueller. I've always been so intrigued by this man's life. Now, maybe you already know, but the Lord and his word

0: actually take these orphans in and be able to supply them with everything they would need for life.
1: Even as he made plans to care for orphans, George Mueller continued to keep God's glory as his number one priority.
2: The first and primary object of the work was, and still is, that God might be magnified.
3: Now, I think the biggest surprise I got in reading the life of Mueller is how pervasive was his insistence that he was not doing orphan work mainly for orphans.
2: The chief reasons for establishing an orphan house are, 1, that God may be glorified should he be pleased to furnish me with the means, in its being seen that it is not in vain to trust him, and that thus the faith of his children may be strengthened. 2, the spiritual welfare of the fatherless and motherless children. 3, their temporal welfare.
3: Now make no mistake, those three, the strengthening of the faith of the Church of Jesus Christ by watching my life and how I care for the orphans, the spiritual welfare of the orphans, the temporal welfare of the orphans, those three in that order was his life. Not the other way around. This is really a deep sense of calling on George Mueller. It was absolutely his passion.
2: The first and primary object of the work was, and still is, that God might be magnified by the fact that the orphans under my care are provided with all they need only by prayer and faith, without anyone being asked by me, whereby it may be seen that God is faithful.
3: He was deeply grieved, quote, that so many believers were harassed and distressed in mind and brought guilt on their consciences on account of not trusting the Lord.
0: He wanted to be a living illustration that God was everything he said he was. And I find that to be the most important aspect of George Mueller's life, and the thing that we need to carry away with us more than anything else about this great man of God.
3: He chose the orphans decisively, crucially, to display the trustworthiness of God in answering prayer. So let's read it. It seemed to me best to be done by the establishing of an orphan house. It needed to be something.
2: It needed to be something which could be seen, even by the natural eye. If I, a poor man, simply by prayer and faith, obtained without asking any individual the means for establishing and carrying on an orphan house, there would be something which, with the Lord's blessing, might be instrumental in strengthening the faith of the children of God.
4: George Mueller was a great hero of the faith. He was a man who believed deeply in God and trusted him for all his needs. And this was evidenced through the work of George's hands. Just incredible. This Labor Day weekend, I hope you see that the work of your hands is just as valuable. And I hope you're encouraged to know that what you do for a living matters to God. For 25 years now, Revive Our Hearts has been bringing you the truth of God's Word for women. It's been 25 years of reminding you of the freedom, the fullness, and the fruitfulness we have in Christ. 25 years of saying, yes, Lord. Did you catch that? We've hit a milestone around here, 25 years of ministry, and wow, it's been such a joy. It's with grateful hearts that we continue to invite the next generation of women to say, yes, Lord. To do that, we're offering a new resource this month titled Devoted, 6 Women of the Bible Who Said Yes, Lord. This book draws from Nancy's teaching to explore the lives of women like Anna, Sarah, and the woman at the well. It's really an invitation to follow in the footsteps of ordinary women who lived lives devoted to the Lord. We'd love to send it to you when you donate any amount this month. 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Next weekend, join us as we get super practical. We're talking about 3 ordinary ways we can magnify the Lord in everyday life. Isn't that the kind of inspiration we all need? You'll have to come back for that. Thanks for listening today. I'm Dana Gresh. We'll see you next time for Revive Our

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My hope is that somewhere in the music, you'll find a little peace, and maybe even hear God gently reminding you that He is near.

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I'm Mountain Mike. Maybe you're off to work later this morning. Going to make a buck or two, and that's great. Here's some encouragement to remember that Proverbs 22:1 tells workers to choose a good reputation over great riches. Being held in high esteem is better than money.

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with you overnight. 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

Are you going through a bit of a valley today? In pain, maybe? 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It's good to keep in mind that what God's allowing may not make a whole lot of sense right now. But remember, your greatest ministry will most likely come out of your greatest hurt.

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3: Hello, this is John MacArthur. 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

0: Oh, the music has been awesome. I've been so, so blessed. Amazing, beautiful. It has just changed my whole morning. Thank you so much.
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Good morning. I'm Mountain Mike. It's been said that in happy moments, praise God. In difficult moments, seek God. In quiet moments, worship God. In painful moments, trust God. But in every moment, thank God.

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1: Why me, Lord? 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
1: 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What if this happens? What if that happens? Oh no, panic. Wait, Lord, I just commit that to you right now in prayer. You turn your panic into prayer. You turn your worry into worship. So let's trade our natural reflex for a conditioned reflex. And instead of freaking out, let's be looking up. Something to think about.
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Some say legends are myths, things that don't exist. 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

0: busy, aren't we? When was the last time someone told you they didn't have enough to do? No, we connect significance with busyness, and most of us either boast or complain about how busy we are. But what does God think about our busyness? I want to address five questions about our busy schedules this week to help us determine how God thinks about our busyness. And today our question is, am I busy for the right reasons? We have to look at what we're doing and make sure we're doing what God wants us to do. For sure, doing what God has put us here to do will keep us busy. Ephesians 2:10 says, we are God's workmanship, created in Christ Jesus to do good works, which God prepared in advance for us to do. So we are here as God's people to do the good works He planned for us to do, and we are to be busy doing those good works. God doesn't honor laziness or wasting time, but one of the traps we can easily fall into is staying very busy for the wrong reasons. When I was a staff member in my church, getting volunteers to fill all the needs of a local church was a constant challenge. So often when we ask someone to take on a job at church, we hear the list of excuses why they cannot do it. Now, admittedly, some are legitimate. I don't believe we have to say yes to every request that comes our way. But far too often, the reason people are not available to do some ministry is because their lives are filled up with things that have no eternal value. For myself, I love being busy. I get bored easily if my plate is not full, but I also know that I can easily fall into the trap of trying to do too much and not being busy for the right reasons. Are you willing to honestly ask yourself this question, am I busy for the right reasons? Make it a matter of prayer. Write all your commitments and responsibilities on paper, and then one by one ask God, is this one of the good works you put me here to do? That's how we get serious about doing God's will and ridding our schedules of the things that God never intended to be there anyway. Tomorrow kicks off our fall Zoom Bible study. I'm so excited. We'd love to have you join us each Tuesday at 7 p.m. Central Time. We'll dive deep into God's Word and spend time in prayer and fellowship with one another. Register for free at ChristianWorkingWoman.org. I hope to see you there. I think you will be blessed. Thank you for joining me today.
1: Who is the real father of Labor Day? Well, that depends on which country we're talking about. In Canada, it's Sir John Thompson, who was Prime Minister in 1894. No controversy there. But on the American side, there is a bit of controversy. For many years, Peter Maguire was considered the father of Labor Day, but turns out there was another Maguire, first name Matthew, and recently unearthed historical evidence points to Matthew as the one whose idea it was originally to create a holiday for honoring labor, especially those whose hard work is rarely recognized. But the principle behind all of this, it's not secular, it's Christian. The God of the Bible worked before we ever did. Setting humanity to work was His idea and part of the goodness of His design in creation, which is why we can glorify God as we work for His glory and rest in His grace. I'm David Wolin at haventoday.org.
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1: Jesus spoke to the church of Philadelphia in Revelation chapter 3. 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That too is an open door. 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Just look for them. So I encourage you, say, Lord, open a door somewhere where I can tell someone about you. You'll be blessed if you do it, and the person you speak with, they'll even be more blessed.
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2: Hi, this is Ben Lowell, and welcome to Back to the Bible Canada with Dr. John Neufeld. We continue our series this week, The End of the Beginning, with a message titled, Jesus the Savior. So turn in your Bibles to Luke 23, 32 to 43, as we join Dr. Neufeld now.
3: Salvation. Well, it's a word that anyone who's a Christian understands. We use the word in a specialized sense, meaning salvation from our sins and the justice that our sins demand. But that same word can and does get used in a generalized way for anyone who is saved and rescued in some fashion. Now, I live on Canada's west coast right along the Pacific Ocean, but not far inland, there's a range of, you know, pretty serious mountains along with some incredibly beautiful wilderness. You can take a short hike just outside the city and in no time find yourself in some very dense forest and very dangerous terrain. And even though you're just a short distance from civilization, you're hopelessly lost and you're never going to find your way out. People regularly fall into crevasses, down cliffs, break a leg or are injured in some fashion, and some of them are not even found only a short distance from the city. You know, it's utterly beautiful and deadly at the same time. And so there is a group, and it's called the BCSARA. Not a group of letters easily remembered, but it does stand for the British Columbia Search and Rescue Association. And their website indicates that they respond to slightly under 2,000 incidents of finding lost individuals every year. And they have 3,200 volunteers, people trained in everything from mountaineering to flying helicopters to healthcare and emergency professionals, people who, out of their desire not to be paid but to serve, to rescue the lost, the perishing, and those who are in serious trouble and can't help themselves. You know, for a while, there was a television show that depicted their activities, and I found it fascinating, and I thank God for these devoted men and women. They are, if you will, saviors. Now, if we think about salvation in those terms, we might well think of all the different times men and women need salvation. A person who's struggling with an illness, perhaps it's a life-threatening one, needs a medical team to be on their side, their savior. A person who's a victim of crime needs the police force to be their savior. A person falsely accused of a serious crime needs the very best criminal lawyer to rescue them and save them from a terrible injustice that could destroy their lives. A person drowning on a swim needs a lifeguard. Well, you get the idea. I mean, I can go on and on. Now, this theme of saving is at the heart of the passage we're going to discuss in our study today. The Romans nailed Jesus to a cross. Can he save himself? And two criminals who are also crucified at the same time. If he is in the business of saving, perhaps they are in the right place at the right time. Perhaps he can save himself and save them at the same time. So let's read the entire passage. It's Luke 23, verses 32 to 43. Two others who were criminals were led away to be put to death with him. And when they came to the place that is called the Skull, there they crucified him and the criminals, one on his right and one on his left. And Jesus said, Father, forgive them, for they know not what they do. And they cast lots to divide his garments. And the people stood by watching, but the rulers scoffed at him, saying, He saved others, let him save himself, if he is the Christ of God, his chosen one. The soldiers also mocked him, coming up and offering him sour wine, and saying, If you are the king of the Jews, save yourself. There was also an inscription over him, This is the king of the Jews. One of the criminals who were hanged railed at him, saying, Are you not the Christ? Save yourself and us. But the other rebuked him, saying, Do you not fear God, since you are under the same sentence of condemnation? And we indeed justly, for we are receiving the due reward of our deeds, but this man has done nothing wrong. And he said, Jesus, remember me when you come into your kingdom. And he said, Truly I say to you, today you will be with me in paradise. Now, simply reading this passage and seeing the word save come up quite often, you know, it's easy to pick out a theme here. But what's really at stake is what we need salvation from. So here's an easy example. Imagine a person drowning. I mean, not literally drowning, but figuratively drowning in a sea of debt. This person has maxed out his credit card. He's receiving threatening letters. And furthermore, he has a bank loan on his automobile, and it's now 3 months behind. His rent payments are also overdue, and his landlord has told him he's about to get evicted. And then there is that loan he took from a store of some furniture he had purchased, which he would be able to pay later, but truth be told, he's never going to repay it. And he's in trouble. Ah, but what kind of a savior does he actually need? Oh, I know what he thinks. He needs a sugar daddy who would just show up and say, I will pay all your debts, and then does so and goes to the bank and the credit card company and everyone else and simply pays everything off. And wow, he's been saved, or has he? Now, I'm venture to wager, because I have known people just like this. Paying off the debts will be no salvation at all, for the greed and the lack of self-restraint and the foolish decisions and the inability to turn off the desire for stuff, all that simply remains. And in a short time, the vicious cycle repeats itself, and he is no better off than he was before. What seemed like salvation is no salvation at all. So the real question remains, salvation from what? So bear that in mind as we begin to study this passage, noting the difference between people and what they mean by salvation. So our passage begins by simply laying out the theme. Verse 32 says that as they were taking Jesus to the place of crucifixion to slowly torture him to death, that this was not the only crucifixion on this day. Two other criminals were there as well. So why waste a good crucifixion event with just one criminal? Who else has been condemned that day? Well, crucify all of them together. Roman efficiency at work. Luke next tells us that Jesus was crucified at a place that was called the Skull. Now, we know several things about this place, that it was the place where Romans crucified. That was well known. And we also know that it was outside the city walls. The writer of Hebrews affirms that in Hebrews 13, verse 12, which says that he was crucified outside of the city, indicating he was banished from the holy city. And those of you who've been to Israel will no doubt have been to a very famous church. It was called, you know, the Church of the Holy Sepulchre, which is purported to be built on top of the very site of the crucifixion. The evidence seems to suggest that this was indeed the case. But that matter notwithstanding, why is it called the place of the skull? And some suggest it was on a hill that looked like a skull, and others that it was just simply the place where living heads were turned into skulls. Well, at any rate, the name indicates this is the place of death, a place attended by blood, the stench of death, the gathering of flies, about as an unattractive place as can be imagined, a horrifying place. If anyone needs salvation, it's the people who are being led to that place. Find yourself being dragged there, and you're going to cry out for rescue, for salvation. And then Luke turns our attention to the men nailing the three men to the crosses. And there we see Jesus praying for the soldiers nailing him there. You'll remember that when there was a crowd who saw how Jesus was being mistreated, that Jesus said, "Don't weep for me, weep for yourselves and the judgment of God that's about to fall on this city for this crime." Well, if that's so for that crowd, then how much more judgment for the actual men who are doing the nailing of Christ to his cross? But if I might speak a word in their defense. These men are rank-and-file soldiers. They don't make decisions, but they are called upon to carry out the decisions of others. We don't know if they like their jobs or hate their jobs, or through countless crucifixions have become calloused, and they just do what they're required to do. But nonetheless, these men will encounter the judgment of God. They will, for nailing the Lord of glory to a cross. And Jesus is praying for them, for he knows how desperately these men need saving. And I have to wonder if these men would have been surprised to hear that they needed saving. They might have said, actually, the man we're nailing to the cross needs saving, but Jesus knew better. The men who simply carried out the nasty business of crucifixion had placed their eternal souls under the sentence of damnation. What awaited them was far more terrifying than crucifixion, and they didn't know it. And I suspect they didn't even think about it. But Jesus knew it all the time. And so in an amazing act of mercy, he prays for their salvation. And what exactly is he praying for? I think the answer is that he's praying that God the Father would erase their sins. And how so? He's praying that these men would be given the grace of true repentance of their wickedness, and that in their repentance, they would find the place of mercy before God. But what does Jesus mean when he says that he prays this way because he knows these men don't know what they're doing? What does that mean? Well, you and I have to notice that Jesus did not pray for the chief priests or the Sanhedrin or for Herod Antipas or for Pilate in the same fashion. He didn't say, they don't know what they're doing. These men did know exactly what they're doing, and I could go further here. Judas, he betrayed Jesus. He also knew exactly what he's doing. No mercy was extended to any of them. But notice 1 Timothy 1:13, where Paul says, and I quote, though formerly I was a blasphemer, persecutor, and insolent opponent, but I received mercy because, he said, I had acted ignorantly in unbelief. But even in ignorant sins, they are also counted against us. We need salvation there as well.
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3: Now, of course, the earnest prayer for the salvation of these executioners, you know, the dark underbelly of the soldiers, the men who do the most distasteful and disgusting of all tasks, to hear Jesus praying for them has people responding with ridicule. I mean, who prays for these guys, these wretched beings? Yeah, they're necessary to be sure, and they are needed, but when one is done with him, you simply discard them. One does not rescue them. And so the people watching say nothing, for they don't know what to say. You know, it's something that just doesn't compute with them. But the rulers have a different response. Luke just calls them rulers, and Matthew calls them the chief priests and the scribes and the elders. Yeah, these rulers are not the Roman rulers. These are the Jewish rulers. These are the members of the Jewish ruling council. They're not absent from the crucifixion. They want to watch as the man they hated with such a passion dies a most miserable and painful death. And they witness Jesus praying for the salvation of the executioners, and in response they sneer and they mock, and out of their mouths comes words of disparagement. And so they shout out their jeers, "He saved others!" That's the beginning. Now, even though they don't mean this as a compliment, or even they don't even believe it, nonetheless, it is true, he did save others. The crippled, the blind, the lame, even the dead. All we need to do is remember the saving work of Jesus. Consider the demoniac, a man who howled at the moon outside of the town, a man who cut himself with stones, the man who was possessed of such a demonic strength that he could break chains. He was so far demon-possessed that he had descended into utter madness and had become by all observance less than human, a man who had become an animal. In a word, Jesus had cast the demons out of this man, and there he was now in his right mind, restored and saved, and wanting to follow Jesus, saved in a way that mere words can't even begin to describe. Yeah, chief priest, you may well disparage, but this man did save others. But what comes next? Well, that's the telling phrase. They shouted at Jesus, by now crucified on his cross and suffering in a horrifying way. They say, hey, Jesus, let's see you save yourself. And here's the point that we must not overlook, for this point is profound. If Jesus saves himself, he does not save us. Or to put it another way, should he save himself, he will have to disobey his Father, who called upon the Son to drink the bitter cup of the wrath of God, giving himself for the sins of the world. Now, of course, Jesus doesn't explain this to the mocking chief priests and the religious leaders. Remember, he's not praying for them on the cross. Instead, he remains silent and suffers the wrath of the Father. But at the same time, the leaders of the people are completely unaware of the cosmic significance of this event. And of course, they're unaware. Once they have chosen Barabbas over Jesus, they are blind to everything but their own wicked desires. But the gravity of this matter should not escape us. Jesus will not save himself from the cross, but he prays to save soldiers nailing him there. But now it is apparent that the chief priests, the rulers of Israel, they will not be saved. They are, without them knowing it, in the greatest of peril. Like the person I described right outside of Vancouver where I live, just off into the wilderness and no way back. The only way that they could save themselves from the gathering clouds of damnation is the man that they were now despising on the cross. And then Luke again, giving us a shorthand of the account, not telling us how the sign got there. Luke simply mentions the inscription over Jesus, "This is the King of the Jews," and indeed it is. What Luke omits is that the sign was written in three languages and that it was Pilate himself who had the demand that the sign be there. Pilate no doubt meant it to mock the Jews while they mocked Jesus. And that's the wonder of the cross at this moment. So much mockery, so many blasphemous words and deeds, so many lost people, all blind, all not knowing how desperately they needed to be saved. But in the middle of this tragedy, Luke now turns our attention to the two other criminals who are hanging from the cross. Now Luke says that one of the criminals railed at him, whereas both Matthew and Mark state that both of them did that. But that's not a contradiction because Luke does not deny that both men did mock. Rather, he singles out the one who is the chief mocker. For this man, like the soldiers, like Herod and Pilate, like the chief priests and the others, for there were plenty of soldiers who were also mocking Jesus, the mockery coming from the lips of lost people who desperately needed a savior, we find just one more lost person. But unlike all the other mockers, this man is hanging on the cross and desperately not wanting to die, desperately wanting Jesus to save him from his horrifying fate. So he begins to rail at Jesus. And the word to rail means he's speaking against Jesus. How can you simply hang there and take all of this and do nothing? Look, you're dying in disgrace and I'm dying next to you, yet you remain inactive and silent and unwilling to do anything, which I strongly suspect you have the power to save yourself. So save yourself, rescue yourself, effect salvation for yourself. Those mockers are saying you can't, but I believe you can, and while you're at it, save us as well. You know, initially, given the different way Matthew and Mark, who say they both railed at Jesus and how Luke describes it, we have to assume that at some moment, the second criminal, now a victim, changes his mind. And turning, or I'm not sure he can turn, but, you know, to the degree that he can, he turns to his fellow crook and he comes to a different conclusion. He says, "Don't you fear God?" It's a great question. I mean, these guys are not far from their death. And to approach the gates of eternity with mockery and accusation and expressions of disappointment and lashing out in anger and thrashing away until you stand before the justice of God, that's madness. I think here again of Jesus' words to those who wept at how badly he was treated and entreated them. Weep for yourselves. It's hard not to think that this criminal should not now weep for the lawlessness, for the hatred of God, for the way in which he had lived his life. But he's like the person I've mentioned before, drowning in a sea of debt. And all the while, if only he was saved from his debts, yet he'd be back in debt a short time later. And this criminal thinks that his problem is just to get off the cross. And truth be told, if Jesus did that for him, I suspect in short order, he would have been arrested again and again nailed to a cross. Yeah, he needs to be saved all right, but not in the way that he thinks. And because he doesn't know that, all he can do is rail and curse and heap angry accusations at Jesus, that he is not saving him at all. And I need to add, by the way of application, this man is not alone in his attitude. It is possible that you, my dear listener, recognize yourself in this thief. Lord, get me out of this trouble, you know, I'm in. Not, Lord, my greatest need is to be saved from the enormity of my sin so that the eternal kingdom might be granted to me. You haven't prayed that way, have you? Now to the second criminal. He begins, as we have pointed out, by rebuking his fellow criminal. Don't you fear God. We are about to stand before him, and there we will be condemned in a way that makes these crosses seem like a cakewalk. And furthermore, he adds, we shouldn't complain about our crosses. This miserable death that we now have before us is what we deserve. Now stop and think of how unusual that is. I don't know, but in my ministry, I've heard many things, but I can't remember ever meeting someone, ever, who when going through a difficulty says to me, I'm getting what I deserve. Almost everyone says, I'm getting what I don't deserve. And that's but a precursor for them to express their anger against God. But this man, well, he's exceptional. No injustice was done with us, he says. We've been treated justly. And then he's not done, my goodness. The next statement is as profound as the first. This man, he says of Jesus, has done nothing wrong. He's innocent. How dare we trash talk in the presence of innocence? And still he's not done. He tells Jesus that he knows that in a short while now, the man who has a sign above his head that he's a king will now enter into his kingdom. Not just any old kingdom, but he says, your kingdom. The kingdom is yours. I know that you are the king of paradise. Now, how in the world did this man know that? And I suppose if you think about it, there are a number of ways. It is possible that at some point in time, he had stood with the crowds and heard Jesus ministering. Or perhaps he simply heard about Jesus and was impacted by that. And perhaps even in his own dark soul, he had contemplated what glory that would be if indeed this man was the Messiah. You know, one thing is certain. Hanging on the cross, the Holy Spirit was bearing witness to this man of Jesus. And it was changing this man's heart. And like the other thief, he sees the possibility of salvation, but he doesn't want salvation from the cross, but he wants salvation from his sins and from the just eternal damnation that justly lies before him. Would Jesus, in mercy, as he might have heard him praying for the soldiers, nailing him to the cross, would Jesus also remember him? That's the salvation he seeks. And then he hears the words, which I think this man is going to repeat for endless ages in eternity. Jesus says, yes, I will save you. This very day, you won't go to hell. You'll join with me in heaven. Salvation, the kind that matters, not temporal salvation that only treats the symptoms, rather salvation that is eternal, forgiveness of sins, and a place in the kingdom.
2: Thanks so much, John. Hey, I'm wondering, does how we pray say anything about our understanding of our relationship with God?
3: Yeah, well, I would say yes and no, because on the one hand, we are told to pray about everything. And I didn't want to give the impression as I was, you know, making this message that, you know, it's wrong to say, you know, Lord, save me from this cross, you know. But in the end of the day, we have to put things within their proper perspective, or that we need to have a hierarchy of needs. The ultimate need that I have is to be presented whole before the Father, to hear his words, well done, good and faithful servant. So I should be praying constantly, Lord, purify me, give me a greater capacity to do that which you've called me to do and to live in holy fear of you and to find my moment-by-moment joy in you. Like, those kinds of prayers are to be foremost and not, you know, Lord, make me rich or happy or help me to get that car I always wanted to have.
2: Thanks so much, John. And remember to join us again tomorrow as we continue our series, The End of the Beginning, right here on Back to the Bible Canada, where we teach the Bible.

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0: I was once asked to pray in church. I thanked God for our church, for the people in it, the music, the fellowship, the preaching, the health to be here, far from hunger and persecution. And then I realized I wasn't praying to God at all. I was praying to the people, hoping to impress them, hoping they would think, wow, that Calloway guy sure is a good prayer. We really should have him pray more often, every Sunday perhaps. Robert Redford was walking through a hotel lobby. A woman saw him and, starstruck, followed him to the elevator. "Are you the real Robert Redford?" she asked. As the elevator doors closed, Redford replied, "Only when I'm alone." Well, I'm guilty too. Hypocrisy. Just about every sentence Jesus spoke seems to pinpoint my shortcomings. Take Matthew 6, for example. "When you pray, don't be like the hypocrites who love to pray publicly on street corners and in the synagogues where everyone can see them. I tell you the truth, that is all the reward they will ever get. But when you pray, go away by yourself, shut the door behind you, and pray to your Father in private. Then your Father, who sees everything, will reward you. When you pray, don't babble on and on as the Gentiles do. They think their prayers are answered merely by repeating their words again and again. Don't be like them, for your Father knows exactly what you need even before you ask Him." After spending time in the hospital recently, I was thankful for the many who graciously visited. Among them, of course, were a few whose prayers bordered on babbling. And then my friend Gord brought me a burger, bless him, and prayed a mercifully short prayer, something like this: "God, you love Phil. We love him. Raise him up. Use him again. Help. Thanks. Amen." Gord knew that God knew exactly what I needed before he even asked. No pretense, no meandering, no repetition. Just trust in the God he loves and genuine authenticity. In Hong Kong, the Mong Kok Market is renowned for its endless array of bustling street-level kiosks. In block after block, merchants hawk their wares, purses, clothing, exotic fish, and the carcasses of animals hanging overhead. A local school teacher and her husband guided us through, and somewhere along the way, a lady said, "You want a copy watch?" She pulled us into a little kiosk filled with glittering watches: Rolex, Breitling, Cartier. "We have three kinds," she said, "fake, fake, fake, and genuine fake." Well, I bought three genuine fake Rolexes for $60. Trust me, I overpaid. Are you the real deal? I think it's time we stop trying to fool others by appearing to have it all together. My brutally honest prayer this morning was, "Forgive me, Lord. This week I have thought more about money than I have about you." God knew it, but I needed to say it. Would I pray that prayer in public? I don't know. But I have lived long enough to see the miserable legacy of parents who fake their faith. They're genuine in public, something else at home. When we're honest about our own brokenness, we stop pinpointing the sins of others and give God thanks for forgiving the likes of us. We become refreshingly authentic, liberated, free to live in the joy God intended for us. When our greatest desire is knowing Jesus, we spend time alone with Him, bowing before an audience of one, with a grateful heart for His abundant blessings, His awesome love, His great salvation. And now, I better go. I think I'm late for an appointment, or maybe not. This watch stopped keeping time long ago.
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3: Hope.

0: The argument between Moses and Pharaoh is heating up. And in Exodus chapter 7, we got a front row seat. Welcome to Through the Bible. I'm Steve Schwetz, here with our president, Greg Harris, welcoming you aboard the Bible bus. So why don't you find your seat and get comfortable? And while you do, Greg and I are eager to do one of our favorite things, and that's to share a few stories from you, our listening family.
1: That's right. We are going to reach into the metaphorical USA mailbag.
0: Yep.
1: Some of it's digital, so we can't actually reach in and get them. But we have some exciting responses from our listening family that we want to share with you.
0: Yeah, this is Janet, who tells us how she's a phrase that Dr. McGee used and you've brought forward for us, Greg, flinging the seed alongside us. She writes, Dr. McGee's resources are the backbone of much of my teaching. As I work with incarcerated youth, I offer them a Bible bus pass for when they go home. I also spend the first moments in the morning listening to Dr. McGee's broadcast. I'm looking forward to going straight through the Bible with him. I use his set of books for helping to plan my lessons for the kids each week, and it is my pleasure to help put some gas in the tank. God bless you and keep you strong in his service. I'm praying for you.
1: Wow, that is great to hear. I love how our listeners aren't just passive, but they take the teaching, they take the seed, and then they fling it in their own sphere of influence. I love that. Now, Jonathan tells us that Through the Bible is a family affair, and here's what he wrote. I just finished my first 5-year trip on the Bible bus. Congratulations, Jonathan.
0: Yay.
1: Way to go. He continues, my late mother-in-law tried to encourage my wife and I to listen years ago. We thought we were too busy dealing with our young family at that time, but now we individually listen every day. We are supporters of the ministry and have obtained Bible bus passes to hand out to family, friends, and strangers. We pray for you and the ministry of flinging the seed around the world. We wish we had

0: jumped on the Bible bus all those years ago, but we have seats together now and are loving the scenic trip. May God continue to bless this ministry.
1: That's great. And those of you that noticed, both Jonathan and Janet referenced these Bible bus passes.
0: Yes.
1: And these will give them to you for free if you just call us, 1-800-65-BIBLE. It's a 10-pack. They're the size of a business card, so they fit in your wallet. Guys, if you don't like carrying stuff around, just a couple business cards.
0: Yeah.
1: It's an easy giveaway, and you can just share through the Bible. All you got to do is say, hey, can I share something with you that has meant a lot to me?
0: Yes.
1: And who's going to say no to that?
0: I wouldn't.
1: I know you wouldn't.
0: Yeah.
1: And you're a tough customer. So he would take that and then he would scan it. And if Greg was not saved, he would listen to Through the Bible.
0: I would.
1: And God in his providence would most likely save Greg.
0: Yes.
1: So if there's a Greg in your life, you can hand them a Bible bus pass. I'd encourage you to do that.
0: Yeah.
1: Honestly, I mean, we're making light of it, but it is a great opportunity to share the ministry of Through the Bible. We don't do any paid advertising, and we're relying on you to spread the word.
0: Yeah, I love that. And we have time to hear from Nancy, who's a longtime listener and shares this. What can I say about 48 years of the good Dr. McGee pouring God's love, joy, peace, and comfort into my broken heart and spirit? The mental, physical, and spiritual abuse was relentless, and still I cling to Jesus through his word of love with the gentle ministry of my beloved pastor, McGee Maranatha Jesus.
1: Such an encouragement. Greg, let me pray for us as we begin our study. Heavenly Father, we are thankful for the relationship that we have through Jesus Christ to you, our Heavenly Father. I pray that you would bless the program as it goes out now, and that you would bless us, Lord. Open our eyes that we might behold wonderful things from your word as we study it together with Dr. McGee. In Jesus' name, amen. Now open to Exodus 7 as we go through the Bible with Dr. J. Vernon McGee.
2: Now today, friends, we come to this 7th chapter of the book of Exodus. And actually, the battle has not been joined between the gods of Egypt and the Lord God of Israel, but we are coming to it now. You see, everything had been preparation. God was preparing the children of Israel. He was preparing Moses and Aaron, and he has been preparing actually old Pharaoh for the engagement now that's going to take place. And this man, Moses, is to go in and join the battle. He'll throw the gauntlet down. Here only the thing he'll throw down will be the rod that's in his hand. Now, will you notice, I'll read verse 1 again of chapter 7 of Exodus. And the Lord said unto Moses, see, I have made thee a god to Pharaoh, and Aaron thy brother shall be thy prophet. That is, Aaron will do the speaking, but you are to be there to tell him what to say. Now, that has always raised the question of whether Moses was tongue-tied or whether he stuttered or whether he had some impediment of speech. I personally do not think so. My feeling is that Moses' impediment was actually psychological, was actually a fear that he had in his own heart, and he needed bolstering up. 40 years in the wilderness, you see, had brought him to the place that he was not adequate to deliver the children of Israel. And God wanted to make it very clear that it was God delivering them and not Moses. And that's one of the reasons that it's so difficult for God to move today, even in the church, or in the lives and hearts of many of us, because in the church today, the church is taking credit, or some organization, and then there's some individual Christian that's taking credit. And when we are always getting in the way to take the credit, then the hand of God, the mighty bared arm of God's not revealed. The human element has to be put out of the way, has to be put to the side. God cannot use the flesh. Paul said, I know that within me, that is, within my flesh, dwelleth no good thing. Now, friends, if you don't believe that, then you believe God. He said that. And it's mighty hard for some of us to think that there's not a little good in us because we've been counting on it. We've been relying on it in time of an emergency. But God doesn't want it. God won't use it. God cannot use it. God has set the flesh aside. And so now, Aaron will speak for Moses. Now listen, verse 2, thou shalt speak all that I command thee, and Aaron thy brother shall speak unto Pharaoh that he send the children of Israel out of the land. And I will harden Pharaoh's heart and multiply my signs and my wonders in the land of Egypt. And maybe at this time I ought to take a moment, because it will come up later, and say a word about what does it mean to harden the Pharaoh's heart. Did God harden Pharaoh's heart? Yes, he did, but only in the way that he means it here. God didn't take Pharaoh's heart, or let me put it like this. Pharaoh was not a tender-hearted, sweet fella who just wanted to turn to God and desired to turn to God and was so happy to have Moses come down into Egypt to deliver the children of Israel, because Pharaoh wanted to do something for them. And then God hardened his heart, and it was mean of God to harden the heart of this wonderful, lovely Pharaoh. Well, if that's the way you read it, friends, then you're not reading this right. Harden here actually means, it's a very figurative word, I'm told. It means like a rope that is twisted. It means God twisted the heart of Pharaoh. And why did he twist it? Well, he was going to squeeze out what was in it. The rebellion was in there, but he was covering it up all the time. You know, that is one of the things today that I guess makes a politician. Politician is really not to say what he thinks. He's to defer it. He's to find out how the people think. And he won't come out and say it. Yet in his heart, he feels one way, but he won't speak out on that. And there are a great many people like that today. They compromise and won't come out on it. Actually, that's the position Pharaoh wanted to take. Pharaoh did not want to let the children of Israel go. Yet he wanted to appear as a very benevolent ruler and wanted to be known as one who was very generous. Yet in this particular matter, he was hard. Well, God's going to make him come out with that. In other words, it's as if God's bringing him into court and making him. You know, there's certain men that have to be taken into court and made to do what they've agreed to do. And a man here in Los Angeles who's a contractor, he told me that he had to take a certain man into court and make him do the thing that he agreed that he would do. He wouldn't do it, but he took him into court. Now, that's exactly it. He hardened the man's heart. In other words, he made this man's heart firm to reveal what was really in it by his actions. Pharaoh had to face up to it, and that's what God is doing here to Pharaoh. That's what it means to harden Pharaoh's heart. And therefore, God sends Moses and Aaron in, and Pharaoh now is going to have to put it on the line. God's hailing him into court. God is saying, you're going to reveal the thing that is actually in your heart. You can't say one thing and do something else. God's going to force his hand in this particular matter. Now, that is the way that it's to be understood, and not the idea that, dear old Pharaoh, he was a generous-hearted old fella. He's like old King Cole, who called for his, well, I can't even repeat that any longer, and he called for his fiddlers. Just a jolly old King Cole. The fact of the matter is, Pharaoh is this kind of a man, and God's going to make him reveal it. And by the way, that's exactly what God's going to do with every individual. Someday when you come into his presence, you'll be seen as you really are. There'll be no more camouflage, nothing phony. You'll be just as you are. We shall know even as we're known then. And that is something that's rather frightening, is it not, for some of us? But this is a very important matter here for us to nail down at the very beginning. And I've taken time to do that here concerning this matter. And Pharaoh shall not hearken unto you, that I may lay my hand upon Egypt and bring mine armies and my people and the children of Israel out of the land of Egypt by great judgments. That's verse 4. Of the 7th of Exodus. Now verse 5, and the Egyptians shall know that I am the Lord, when I stretch forth mine hand upon Egypt and bring out the children of Israel from among them. In other words, Pharaoh will stand revealed, and then God will be revealed, and the Egyptians will know, and the children of Israel will have it confirmed, and Moses and Aaron will be justified. Verse 6, and Moses and Aaron did as the Lord commanded them, so did they. And Moses was 80 years old, and Aaron 83 years old, when they spake unto Pharaoh. You see, Aaron's 3 years older than Moses. Now verse 8, and the Lord spake unto Moses and unto Aaron, saying, when Pharaoh shall speak unto you, saying, show a miracle for you, then thou shalt say unto Aaron, take thy rod, cast it before Pharaoh, and it shall become a serpent. Now, what happens here is that they're to use Aaron's rod in this particular connection, and the thing Pharaoh will ask for is, where are your credentials? You've come here before me to make this very excessive demand upon me. What are your credentials? And God says, now this will be your credential, that rod Moses had, you remember. Now we find here in verse 10, and Moses and Aaron went in unto Pharaoh, and they did so as the Lord had commanded, and Aaron cast down his rod before Pharaoh and before his servants, and it became a serpent. Now the word serpent here, there's been some question about that, because there's not very much in Egypt on the snake as there is on other animals. And the word here actually is the word crocodile, for there were many of them in the Nile River and in many of the ponds in that day. I was told that there were quite a few that were still in that land. I didn't see any when I was there, but I was told they were there. Well, that's what you have here. You have a crocodile. The rod is changed to a crocodile. And you will find out all the way through this, we're dealing with the whole realm of zoology. That is, the gods of the Egyptians were animal or bird or something like that. And as Paul put it, they changed the glory of the uncorruptible God into an image made like to corruptible man, and to birds and four-footed beasts and creeping things. And they symbolized, of course, everything. And they took an abstract idea and put it into concrete or into an image. And they had deities which represented every phase and function of life. They didn't miss a thing. And they had changed monotheism into polytheism. And as Sir Wallace Budge has put it like this, they believed in the existence of one great God, self-produced, self-existence, almighty, and eternal. But what happened was they held that this being was too great and mighty to concern himself with the affairs and destinies of human beings, and that he had permitted the management of this world to fall into the hands of hordes of gods and demons and good and bad spirits. That's what they believed. And that's the thing that Paul, you remember, found when he went to Athens. There was that monument to the unknown God. Man doesn't actually know the living and true God, worshiping all of these different things. And we find out now that here is this that is against already one of the gods of Egypt. The Hebrew word here is tanin, and is nowhere else in the Bible translated serpent, but right here in this particular section. It's rendered dragon over in Isaiah and Ezekiel, and it actually is satanic in its meaning. And that's the reason I suppose our translators translated it by the word serpent here. Well, regardless of that, and I'm not concerned about going into the meaning of Hebrew words here, other than just to make this statement that the thing that the Egyptians worshiped was the crocodile, among others. They didn't miss an animal, of course. And this animal occupied a very large place in the worship and the religion of Egypt. the god Sebek, S-E-B-E-K, was said to be incarnated in crocodiles. And Apep, A-P-E-P, was the perpetual arch enemy of all the solar gods, appeared in the form of a crocodile. Now, they had, for instance, a magical ritual that they went through in the temple of Amun-Ra at Thebes, and it was a ritual that attempted to destroy Apep. You see, he was a terrible monster that lived in the nethermost parts of heaven, and he endeavored every day to prevent the rising of the sun god Ra, and to stir up lightning and thunder and tempests and storms and hurricanes and rain, and to obscure the light of the sun by filling the sky with clouds and mists and fog and blackness. And this was actually a worship in Egypt, and was a very prominent worship. And the very first thing, God now delivers a blow at this. Here, this rod now is changed into a crocodile. And what happened, though, and this is the amazing thing that happens when Moses and Aaron did this, verse 11, then Pharaoh also called the wise men and the sorcerers, now the magicians of Egypt. They also did in like manner with their enchantments. Now, they duplicated this miracle. I don't know how they did it. Don't ask me that. But Paul says over in 2 Timothy 3:8, and we've referred to this before, now as Jannes and Jambres withstood Moses, so do these also resist the truth. Men of corrupt minds, reprobate concerning the faith. You see, they could duplicate it, and I think imitate it, by the way. But whatever it was, why, they made a pretty good show of it. And because of that, they resisted the living and true God. But God's not through with them, of course. Now, verse 12, for they cast down every man his rod, and they became crocodiles. But Aaron's rod swallowed up their rods. Now, that's the interesting thing. Now, they have worshipped the crocodile, but this rod in the hands of Aaron swallows up the other. And he hardened Pharaoh's heart that he hearkened not unto them as the Lord had said. Instead of this impressing Pharaoh, it didn't. It just hardened him. He was set in his way, and he just persisted in it. Now, verse 14, and the Lord said unto Moses, Pharaoh's heart is hardened. He refuseth to let the people go. Get thee unto Pharaoh in the morning. Lo, he goeth out unto the water, and thou shalt stand by the river's brink. Against he come, and the rod which was turned to a serpent, or to a crocodile, shalt thou take in thine hand. And thou shalt say unto him, the Lord God of the Hebrews hath sent me unto thee, saying, let my people go, that they may serve me in the wilderness. And behold, hitherto thou wouldst not hear. Thus saith the Lord, in this thou shalt know that I am the Lord. Behold, I will smite with the rod that is in mine hand upon the waters which are in the river, and they shall be turned to blood. And the fish that's in the river shall die, and the river shall stink, and the Egyptians shall loathe to drink of the water of the river. And the Lord spake unto Moses, say unto Aaron, take thy rod, stretch out thine hand upon the waters of Egypt, upon their streams, upon their rivers, upon their ponds, upon their pools of water, and there may be blood throughout all the land of Egypt, both in vessels of wood, vessels of stone. Now, this is what they did. Moses and Aaron did so, as the Lord commanded. He lifted up his rod and smote the waters that were in the river, in the sight of Pharaoh, in the sight of the servants, and all the waters that were in the river were turned to blood. This is a blow again at the worship in Egypt. As we have indicated before, that this is called the first plague, by the way. The first miracle was the rod, of course. But here you have the Nile now turned to blood. And this river was sacred to Osiris. But that doesn't exhaust it all. Actually, the god of the Nile was Hapi, H-A-P-I, and the Egyptians depicted him in the form of a man with the breasts of a woman, which indicated that the god's powers of fertility and nourishment were there, you see. And there was a hymn that they sang in the temple of that day to Hapi, and it went something like this. Thou waterest the fields which Ra created. Thou art the bringer of food, the creator of all things. Thou fillest the storehouses. Thou hast care for the poor and needy. You see that the river was the lifeblood of the nation, but it had to be water to be lifeblood. Now it's blood, and it becomes death to them. And this is definitely, you see, judgment. Now, here's the amazing thing, friends. Verse 22, and the magicians of Egypt did so with their enchantments. And Pharaoh's heart was hardened, neither did he hearken unto them, as the Lord had said. And Pharaoh turned and went into his house, neither did he set his heart to this also. And all the Egyptians digged around about the river for water to drink, for they could not drink of the water of the river. And 7 days were fulfilled after that the Lord had smitten the rivers. This plague lasted for 7 days, and yet Pharaoh's not convinced because his own magicians were able to duplicate this. Don't ask me how they did it. I don't know. It's satanic, if you please. And I'm of the opinion we're beginning to see the manifestation of Satan again in our midst. We'll have occasion to talk about that later. But now, as we come to chapter 8, why, we see again the next plague that's going to come upon the land of Egypt, and that's going to be the frogs. And the Lord spake unto Moses, go unto Pharaoh, and say unto him, thus saith the Lord, let my people go, that they may serve me. And if thou refuse to let them go, behold, I'll smite all thy borders with frogs, and the river shall bring forth frogs abundantly. And they'll go up and come into thine house, into thy bedchamber, upon thy bed, into the house of thy servants, upon thy people, and into thine ovens, and into thy kneading troughs, yet in the kitchen even. And the frogs shall come up both on thee, and upon thy people, and upon all thy servants. And the Lord spake unto Moses, say unto Aaron, stretch forth thine hand with thy rod over the streams, over the rivers, over the ponds, and cause frogs to come upon the land of Egypt. Now, next time we're going to see this tremendous plague of frogs, and that there's more than meets the eye here, that these people also worship a frog goddess. It was the oldest. The mother goddess was a frog, by the way, that the Egyptians worship. We'll see that next time.
1: The battle is on. Will Pharaoh ever give in? 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I'm Steve Schwetz, and I'll meet you back here next time as we continue our journey through the Bible.

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1: Who is the real father of Labor Day? Well, that depends on which country we're talking about. In Canada, it's Sir John Thompson, who was Prime Minister in 1894. No controversy there. But on the American side, there is a bit of controversy.

0: For many years, Peter Maguire was considered the father of Labor Day, but turns out there was another Maguire, first name Matthew, and recently unearthed historical evidence points to Matthew as the one whose idea it was originally to create a holiday for honoring labor, especially those whose hard work is rarely recognized. But the principle behind all of this, it's not secular, it's Christian. The God of the Bible worked before we ever did. Setting humanity to work was his idea and part of the goodness of his design in creation, which is why we can glorify God as we work for his glory and rest in his grace. Welcome to Haven today. I'm David Wolin, sharing the great story that's all about Jesus, and this is a special program for this long holiday weekend. We're celebrating the 50th anniversary of a ministry with which many supporters of Haven are quite familiar. I'm talking about the Printed Anchor Devotional. And of course, many listeners already receive this each month. But if you don't receive it, here's a good description of what Anchor is, coming from someone who knows.
1: Would you like a bit of encouragement from the Bible for every single day of your life? You can get it with this brief, gracious, gospel-centered booklet. It doesn't take long to read, and you can just tuck it in somewhere and feel a bit of encouragement by it every single day.
0: The voice of Kathy Dane, who is the editor of Anchor Devotional. She'll be joining us in a few moments and sharing a few stories coming out of her work over the years with dozens of writers, including, believe it or not, some who were prisoners, literally prisoners, who came to Christ while incarcerated, and while serving time, they studied and grew in God's Word, and from their cells wrote wonderful issues of Anchor Devotional. Every time we release one of these issues, we get a lot of positive feedback. More with Kathy in a moment. Also joining us today, Lauren Cuevas, who oversees the production of Anchor for Haven, along with a lot of other things. And yes, for those of you in the Cleveland area, it's the Lauren Cuevas, whose voice you heard for years on The Morning Drive, and I'm so glad we have her now as part of the Haven team. Both of them are joining us today. And if you're not currently receiving this gospel-centered daily devotional, which is designed to connect your heart to Christ and his word every day, well, we'd like to change that. 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And now, quite appropriately, here's Matt Boswell with Christ the Sure and Steady.

0: This is Haven Today. I'm David Wolin, and with me today on this Labor Day is Kathy Dane, who is the editor of Haven's monthly publication, Anchor Devotional. Kathy, so good to have you back on the program with me today.
1: It's great to be with you, David.
0: And also with us, Haven's Director of Communications, Lauren Cuevas. Lauren, thanks for being with us.
2: Yeah, happy to be here.
0: Well, it seems appropriate to me on this holiday, which, by the way, is celebrated in both the U.S. and Canada, to celebrate and acknowledge those who labor. And Kathy, you've been laboring for quite a number of years on the ministry of Anchor Devotional. How many years has it been now?
1: Something over 18, not 19 yet, but I'm coming on to the two-decade point.
0: Yeah. Wow. So we're counting in decades at this point. That's a significant amount of time. Kathy, I was just thinking about this. The other decade milestone that we're celebrating today is Anchors. It has reached a quite a milestone, hasn't it?
1: It is. This is our Jubilee year, 50 years. I'm really honored to be still alongside of Haven Ministries and Anchor at this point in the history of it.
0: Well, so are we, and we don't want you to go anywhere. And, you know, this is probably a good juncture point for us to give a little bit of background and explanation. There are quite a number of daily devotionals out there. You know, a lot of devotionals that people use come in book form, but this is the kind of devotional where a new issue is created and published and sent to people every single month. Every page is dated, and there's a fresh devotional each and every day. And there are a few of those out there. But Kathy, what would you say makes Anchor Devotional unique? Because there are some distinctive things about this now 50-year-old publication of Anchor Devotional, aren't there?
1: Right. It is a small kind of take-it-with-you, pocket-sized devotional, almost mini magazine, if you will. And while there are still a lot of ways to read devotionals online or through other digital platforms, we have a lot of readers who love to have this physical small booklet in their hands every day. Fits right into your Bible. You could tuck it into your purse or take it along easily just about anywhere. And every month does feature an entirely different theme. Some of them are related to our religious holidays. But otherwise, we have a new theme and a new writer every single month. Our readers are all around the U.S. and Canada, mm-hmm. but honestly, they're found in just about any corner of the world. Mm-hmm. And I hear by way of letters and emails, phone calls, sometimes even in person, about how valuable Anchor is to a lot of people. It's astounding to me how often someone tells me that they feel that issue was written just for them. Mm-hmm. Just 200 words on a page, it's brief, kind of gives you a bite-sized bit of devotional reading for your day. It's been used by chaplains all over, used in small house churches in closed countries. It was used by a cross-country team in Michigan for their devotionals. And I know of some people who've been subscribing to Anchor since the very first issue came out 50 years ago, and that's pretty neat.
0: All right, so let's do a little math here. 50 years, that's not hard math. That's 1976. This is actually pretty familiar territory for us here at Haven, this idea of a legacy, kind of a baton passing. The radio program is turning 93 years old before too long here. And so much of what we have is a legacy marked by some staying power as people who began and carried on and then passed on a legacy of ministry. That's true for you, Kathy, with Anchor.
1: Right.
0: You've picked up the reins from those who came before you. And as is true on my side of things on the radio program, predecessors now who are with the Lord. And so there's kind of a carrying on of the mantle that's been entrusted to you. And you've been at this for a while already, as you mentioned. So as you think about the legacy, as you think about what has been passed on to you now, what is it for you? What are the precious non-negotiables of this ministry of Anchor? And what would be most precious to you someday when it's your turn to pass it on? Things which must not be lost.
1: When I met with Joyce Gibson, our first editor, we met a few times before we moved farther away and could no longer meet up in person. We still had contact through handwritten letters and eventually through email. Joyce always said, "Kathy, I really believe the best is yet to come." And I kept thinking, I'm not sure what that means, but I'm just going to give that over to the Lord and see. What I've come to realize over the last 18 years is that every single month, there is the gracious, gospel-centered word on every page of that devotional. It isn't sending readers out with a burden of a to-do list, of legalistic items that they've got to fulfill. It's not written above where even a child can follow along with it. And it just keeps always pointed to Jesus. And those are the things we just have to hang on to as long as Anchor continues. And maybe that's what Joyce really meant. The best is yet to come.
0: Okay, so that is the legacy of Anchor Devotional, and you've been at it for a while now, Kathy. But Lauren Cuevas, you're a new addition to the ministry of Haven, and you work now closely with Kathy, but you've got some fresh eyes that you're bringing on this into this as well. So how has this ministry of Anchor been for you to jump in on? And I'm sure you've got some thoughts for Kathy as well.
2: Yeah, one question I thought about for Kathy was, what do you think has kept Anchor faithful to its original purpose 50 years ago to today through different editors, through different writers, and even different readers? We know that writers change almost every month. So how have you kept that original purpose alive within Anchor?
1: Well, our tagline that it's all about Jesus, that really is the driving thing behind it all and has been since the very beginning. And I'm really thankful for that. Because it just zeroes in on what every area of Haven is about, and that's what keeps Anchor fresh, even as the world changes, even as the writers we have changed so much over the years. That little tagline gives me a really good talking point with each writer, even some who may not be thinking initially that it is all about Jesus. Once we communicate a lot and they send some sample writing to me, they begin to see also that this is really what's going to make these daily devotionals good.
0: Mm-hmm, mm-hmm. Yeah. As we often say, that is not just a tagline. That is the heartbeat of this ministry of Haven, has been, I think really since the beginning. And I've continued to talk about that since taking the reins from Charles. And right along with that phrase, we say the great story is all about Jesus. And the great story ultimately is the one that Christ is writing and bringing about in the history of redemption. Our little stories, though, are woven into what he's doing. And that includes your story as well, Kathy. And so I thought this would maybe be a good time just for you to kind of think back and turn the clock a little bit. How has the Lord shaped your life and faith such that we're ready and willing and excited to jump in and take the leadership of the editor role of a devotional like Anchor?
1: Wow. Actually, it might have started much farther back than just 18 years ago. Mm-hmm. I grew up in a large family on a farm in Indiana, and it was the 1970s, and my oldest sister and I would listen to First Mate Bob on the console radio at my grandparents' house next door. And we loved that opening foghorn and bells. We just thought that was the best. So my grandma and my folks adored the Haven of Rest Quartet. And I've thought, you know, something about Haven was planted deep in my heart already when I was a little girl. So after college, marrying Kevin, I taught English and writing and drama to middle schoolers at a school in Wisconsin. That became something really useful to me in my editing work. The Lord brought two precious little babies to us through adoption, the second one with significant disabilities. And that's made me very sensitive to a lot of issues that our readers and families have. And then the call on Kevin's heart to attend seminary brought us to Escondido, California, where we've made our home now for the last 25 years. And we've raised our kids here. Our sweet son, Stephen, lives with us. Our daughter, Maddie, and her husband and three little kids live across the street from us. And in 2008, Charles Morris called me up on the phone one evening while I was making dinner and asked me if I would consider stepping into Joyce Gibson's place as the editor of Anchor Devotional. And anybody who knows Charles well knows that it's really hard to say no to him.
0: I may have
1: thought of saying no, but you just could not deny the guy. So I said yes and thought the Lord is going to do something with this. We'll just see what it is. And so now here I am these years later, spending priceless time with Jesus every morning at the computer working on Anchor. And I just turn the computer on and say, Psalm 143, verse 8, let the morning bring me word of your unfailing love, for I've put my trust in you. Show me the way I should go, for to you I lift up my soul. And he takes the pieces of writing that I have to work on, and he just turns them all into something that's really valuable to our readers.
0: I have to imagine, Kathy, some of that farm girl work ethic has had to have played a role in the discipline that you have every day. Just tell everybody what time you get up to start working.
1: I don't mind getting up at 4 a.m. My dad shagged us out of bed around that time anyway. It fits naturally with who I am, and it gives me the quietest time of the day with no interruptions at all. It's really sweet.
0: Oh, well, your labor is not in vain, Kathy. And, you know, one of the things that I've found fascinating is hearing some of these anecdotes. Of course, you and I have walked this road together. That was early on in my time at Haven as well, when you came on board. And boy, there have been some interesting writers and things that the Lord has brought about, both on the writing side and on the reader side. Just share a couple of the ones that stick out to you, the kinds of things that only you as an editor would know.
1: Sure. Something on the writer's side of it. I recall working with a woman whose submission of writing to me was particularly challenging. She and I were emailing back and forth and disagreeing left and right about things. And when it finally came to some kind of conclusion, I just sighed and said, Lord, this is the best I can do. I sure hope you've got a use for this somehow. Kind of sent it off thinking, ay, ay, ay. 5 days into that month's devotional, I got a call from someone saying they had handed that devotional to an unbelieving friend, and he read it, and he put his trust in the Lord for the first time in his life because of that anchor. And I was so humbled by that, because here I am fussing with the writer and having difficulties. We were going head to head a little bit on one thing or another. And the Lord had it all organized. He said, this is what I'm going to use to save this lost sheep of mine right here. And he did. I've worked with some writers, you know, David, who were struggling with health matters while they were writing. Several of them went on to be with the Lord before their anchor even was published. And I think those are just some of the most poignant ones, because they were written from hearts that were just on the doorstep of heaven. So those are neat. You know, our chaplains who use them in the military and in prison, in hospitals, they give me stories all the time that just warm your heart.
0: Mm-hmm.
1: So.
0: Yeah, and that's become a bit of a tradition, hasn't it? You should talk about that. There is an annual tradition now of one of the issues being connected with writers who are incarcerated.
1: Yeah, that happened in part because when I first met Charles and Janet, his wife Janet told me about how she would write to various prisoners, and I was touched by that. I thought, what a wonderful thing. And so in time, Janet would step away from responding to the mail that came into Haven from prisoners, and it was handed over to me, and I began writing to these various incarcerated persons. I could not tell you how many letters I have written over the years. It's a lot. Mm-hmm. And along the line of it, I just began to really see that a specific issue written with that in mind would be so good. You know, the Bible tells us to remember the prisoner as if we were there with them. And I really love doing that, at least through the February anchor and through some letters that encourage people who might not know freedom the way you and I know it on this until they reach heaven, honestly.
2: Kathy, could you share with us, if someone were to have never heard of Anchor before, maybe they're hearing this broadcast for the first time, how would you describe Anchor to them and how can they keep getting Anchor every month in their mail?
1: I would say to someone, would you like a bit of encouragement from the Bible for every single day of your life? You can get it with this brief, gracious, gospel-centered booklet. It doesn't take long to read, and you can just tuck it in somewhere and feel a bit of encouragement by it every single day. I would let them know how to get in touch with Haven Ministries to see about having a subscription sent to them. Mm-hmm. And David, maybe you can tell them a little bit more about how to get in touch and receive Anchor regularly.
0: I'd be delighted to, Kathy. I do this just about every day. You can call us at 865-HAVEN, and I'll just say it again because you always say a number like that twice, 865-HAVEN, and just say, I'd like to start receiving Anchor Devotional, and if you can make a gift of support just to help defray some of the cost of that, we'd appreciate it. Many people are quite generous and make this possible, but you can choose the amount of your gift, so you can do that by phone, or you can go to the website at haventoday.org. haventoday.org. And boy, I hope you do. This is an amazing blessing. The Lord uses it in surprising ways. He may use it in a surprising way in your life, but first you have to get it. So Anchor Devotional, celebrating 50 years. Kathy Dane, the editor for almost two decades of that. Thanks for being with us today.
1: You're so welcome. And warm greetings to all of our faithful Anchor readers who might be catching this today.
0: And Lauren Cuevas, also, thanks for spending time with us today. And tomorrow, we'll be spending a little bit more time, you and I, talking on a whole different theme, but kind of related. So thanks for being with us today, and I look forward to tomorrow.
2: Yeah, thanks, David. You're

0: seemed appropriate today. Your labor is not in vain from Brendan David. This is Haven Today. I'm David Wolin, and you've been hearing about this throughout the program. 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Again, haventoday.org. I'm David Wolin. Won't you come back again next time? We'll be keeping it all about Jesus. It's The Great Story here on Haven Today. For your walk with Jesus, I'm David Wolin with Haven Today, inviting you to anchor your day in God's Word. Do not be afraid. These words show up over and over throughout the Bible, Old and New Testament. In every generation, God continues speaking these words over His people. Do not be afraid. It's not hard to understand why repetition is necessary. We are so prone to fear. People fear for their health, their finances, their children, their jobs, the future in general. But biblically, there is only one fear worth your time. And that's the fear of the Lord. If you fear Him, every other fear can be laid to rest. As the psalm says, "The Lord is on my side. I will not fear. What can man do to me?" Get more daily encouragement for your walk with Jesus at haventoday.org.
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5: Listen, the Christian in the marketplace needs to be very, very sensitive to this, that our right conduct and our proper response of submission to authority, responding, honoring, and respecting those who have authority over us,

Because the Lord loves us and wants the very best for our life, He's spoken to every area of our life from His Word. And especially has He dealt with relationships. For example, relationships in the family, relationships in the church, relationship to the government. And one of the areas to which He has spoken so clearly in His Word is the area of relationships in the marketplace. That is, with employers and employees. An area in which there's been a lot of strife in some towns and cities and throughout the nation, causing division, disharmony, slowed production. In fact, there have been whole cities that have been tied up because of dissension among labor and management. What in the world does God have to say about this area of strife and this area of relationship that all of us have to deal with? That is, every person who's working outside the home, and I suppose maybe some people working inside the home might have a problem in this area. But God gives us a very clear word concerning this matter of relationships between employees and employers. So I want us to begin by looking at what the Scripture says, first of all, in admonitions to those who are employees. What does God have to say to all of us who work for someone else? Does He have anything specific to say? And if you will notice in all of these passages, and if you look first of all in Ephesians 6, then Colossians 3, and then 1 Timothy 6, and then Titus 2, in every one of these sections of Scripture, each one begins with the same admonition. And the admonition is this, that employees are to be submissive to their employers. Now you say, that's talking about slaves, man. That's exactly the way I feel. You mean to be, I'm to be submissive as a slave? No, let me give you a little background of why we're talking about slaves here and coming over to employees. Paul wrote these principles to a society in which there were 60 million slaves. That is, one-third of the whole Roman Empire was made up of slaves. And those slaves were considered human tools. They were not considered people. A slave was not a person, but a human tool. In the Roman Empire, their attitude was this. Because we manage and rule the world, why should we do any work? Let those whom we own do the labor while we satisfy ourselves. That was the whole Roman perspective. You had very, very wealthy people, and then you had slaves. These people could not marry. They could cohabit. They could have children. But even their children were the possessions of the slave owners. A slave had absolutely no rights whatsoever. Anything a slave owner wanted to do to a slave, he had the right to do so, and there was no justice for the slaves. So that a slave was a possession, a thing, a tool, something that could carry out labor for the slave owner. But on the other hand, those slaves were doctors. Slaves were teachers. They were stewards. They were secretaries. They were artists. They were musicians. And oftentimes, the slave owner, the master, dearly loved the slave. Well, in many of these churches, there were slave owners and slaves who seated side by side. Sometimes it was the slave who was the man who stood in the pulpit, so to speak, or who did the preaching, and the slave owner who was sitting out there listening. He was doing the teaching, and the slave owner was doing the learning. So now the slave and the master worshiping God together, something began to happen in their spirit and their attitude toward each other. And here comes Paul talking about God loving everyone equally. And God loved us all unconditionally. And God loves us no matter what our performance is. And we're to love one another and to do unto others as we would have them do unto us. I'll tell you what happened. Something began to happen in the relationships of slaves and slave owners. And so when you read the little book of Philemon, here is Paul writing to this slave owner about his slave and how he should treat him as a brother. Well, the same principles that apply to slave and slave owners, the same principles today, some 2,000 years later, apply to employers and employees. Now, you may feel like a slave where you work. We're not talking about slave and slave owners. We're talking about employers and employees, and the principles are the same. And

0: The first admonition to employees is that employees are to be submissive to, that they are to obey their employers. You say, well, now you don't know my employer. Now that's not even the issue. The issue is, what does God say and what does He mean by what He says? Now I want us to look at several of these passages. Look, if you will, first of all, in Ephesians chapter 6. Beginning in verse 5, he says, slaves or employees. Now let's just remember, we're talking about employees and employers, and no matter what you think about the person who employs you, remember what God is saying. Slaves or employees are to be obedient to those who are their employers or their bosses according to the flesh. That is, they are your boss according to the flesh, not according to the Spirit, because God the Heavenly Father is. And he says, this is to be done with fear and trembling in the sincerity of your heart. That is, it is to be a sincere recognition. Not only does he say we are to be obedient, but in other verses, for example, he says in Colossians chapter 3, verse 22, slaves, in all things obey those who are your masters on earth, not with external service as those who merely please men, but with a sincerity of the heart, fearing the Lord. Then again, for example, in 1 Timothy chapter 6, verse 1, let all who are under the yoke as slaves regard their own masters as worthy of all honor. And then again, he says in Titus, chapter 2, verse 9, urge employees to be subject to their own masters in everything. Be well-pleasing, not argumentative. Now, he says in two of these passages here that submission is to be in everything, in every aspect. Here, and again, for example, he says in 1 Peter chapter 2, servants, be submissive to your masters with all respect, not only to those who are good and gentle, but also to those who are unreasonable. So now he says that this submission should be in all things. So the question is, do you mean to tell me that I am to obey my employer in everything he tells me to do? Go back, if you will, to Acts chapter 5. There's a single verse that settles that issue. In verse 29 of chapter 5 of Acts, Peter and the apostles answered and said, we must obey God rather than men, so that the limitation on submission to employers, the limitation of submission is whenever you're asked to do anything dishonest, violate a scriptural principle, violate the Word of God, then you have a right to refuse to obey those who are in authority over you. So the first admonition here is the admonition of submission. Now he says, this is the spirit in which employees are to serve the employers. What is that? Well, let's look, if you will, in 1 Peter chapter 2, verse 18. He says, employees, be submissive to your employers with all respect, not only to those who are good and gentle, but also to those who are unreasonable. You say, well, I was afraid we were going to get to that verse. Because sometimes you may work for someone who is extremely unreasonable. I did not say that they commanded you to violate a spiritual principle. They're just unreasonable. Listen to what he says. With all respect, we are to be submissive, not only to those who are good and gentle, but also to those who are unreasonable. How in the world could we ever justify God saying that we are to be submissive to those who require of us things that we consider very unreasonable and unfair? Well, there is a major verse in all of these passages that is the real key to what God's after in this whole matter of relationships between employees and employers. Listen to what he says now in verse 19. He says, for this finds favor. What finds favor? When employees submit to the requirements of employers, we're to be submissive, he says, even to those who are not gentle, those who are harsh, those who are ugly, those who are unreasonable, those who put tasks upon us that are more than we think is right. He says, for this finds favor, if for the sake of conscience toward God, a man or woman bears up under sorrows when suffering unjustly. Now he says, when you and I do what is required of us and we think it's tough, it's hard, it's harsh and unjust, he says, when you and I obey those in authority over us, God says we will find favor in His eyes. Now, my friend, the next time you complain and moan and groan and go to somebody else that you work for and you just let your boss have it behind his back, you remember that you are violating the Word of God. And I figured I wouldn't get a single amen on that, and I didn't. There's some things you can just naturally guess. Listen to what he says. He says now, for this finds favor if for the sake of conscience toward God a man bears up under sorrows when suffering unjustly. For what credit is there if when you sin and are harshly treated, you endure it with patience? For if when you do what is right and suffer for it, you patiently endure it, this finds favor with God. Now, he says, when you and I sin and then we get penalized and we're mistreated, he said, there's no reward in that, but when we are mistreated, treated unjustly, requirements are harsh, we don't think it's fair, and we endure it, we bear up under it and go ahead and do what is required of us. Twice he says, this finds favor with God. Now listen to this. Why does it find favor with God? I want you to look at a verse here, and I'm going to come back to this in just a moment because it's very important in the whole idea of what he's saying. Look, if you will, in Titus chapter 2 for a moment. We come back to this, but I want you to notice this because it relates to exactly what we're saying here. Titus chapter 2, and look, if you will, let's read verses 9 and 10 because we will come back to them shortly. Verses 9 and 10 says, urge employees to be subject to their employers in everything, to be well-pleasing, not argumentative, not pilfering or stealing from them, but showing all good faith in order that. That is, why is an employee to act this way? Why is their spirit, why is it so important that their spirit be this way? That they may adorn the doctrine of God our Savior in every respect. That is, you see, our response on our job, in our vocation, is going to reflect upon the doctrine we believe and the very gospel of the kingdom of God. Go back, if you will, to 1 Timothy chapter 6. Listen to what he says again, verse 1. Let all who are under the yoke as slaves, as employees, regard their own employers as worthy of all honor, so that the name of God and their doctrine may not be spoken against. Here's what he's saying. He says, listen, the Christian in the marketplace needs to be very, very sensitive to this, that our right conduct and our proper response of submission to authority, responding, honoring, and respecting those who have authority over us, he said, what we are doing by being obedient to those in authority is that we are defending the truth of the gospel. We are defending by our conduct the very message of the truth. He says, and when we do so, one of these days, they are going to adorn, they're going to respect the gospel that we preach. And my friend, it's one thing to sit in the church pew and sing songs and pray prayers and give money. Listen, where the Christian life needs to be lived out is where you're working. Those are the folks who are looking, and your employer has a right to examine your faith. Back to 1 Peter now, he says, when you and I suffer unjustly on the job, he says, this finds favor with God. He says, God, listen, you say, wait a minute, you mean to tell me that when I hurt on the job, that finds favor with God? Yes, it does. You say, is that fair? Yes, it is. What have I told you time and time again? God isn't interested in our ease, comfort, and pleasure, but in the witness of our faith. So what happens when you and I are mistreated on the job, and we endure that and respond properly, listen to what he's saying. Verse 21 of 1 Peter 2. For you have been called for this purpose. You say, wait a minute, you mean to tell me that I'm called to suffer on the job? Yes. Since Christ also suffered for you, leaving you an example of how to suffer on your job. You say, I never looked at the cross that way. Look at this. Leaving you an example of how to suffer on the job, for you to follow in his steps. Now, let me ask you a question. Was he mistreated because he deserved it? No. How did he respond? He didn't fight back. He didn't defend himself. He always responded in love. What Peter is saying here is this. When you and I are mistreated on the job, we're to respond like the Lord Jesus Christ responded. And in so doing, what do? We establish the truth of the gospel. We establish the testimony that the Word of God works, that we who profess to name the name of Jesus Christ not only profess that, but we demonstrate it on our job when our employer knows he's mistreating us, we know he's mistreating us, and we respond in love. I want to tell you, my friend, that is a far greater testimony than standing in a church building and doing anything. So he says, listen, verse 22, Christ committed no sin, no deceit found in his mouth. While being reviled, he did not revile in return. While suffering, he uttered no threats, but kept entrusting himself to him who judges righteousness. Now, did you get that? He entrusted himself when he was being mistreated to him who judges righteously. What is the employee to do when the employer mistreats him? He is to trust himself or herself into the hands of the one who makes all judgments righteously, because he says something in a few moments that will encourage you. Now, verse 24, he himself bore our sins in his body on the cross, that we may die to sin and live to righteousness, for by his wounds you and I were healed. Now, isn't it interesting that one of the most important verses about the cross and about the death of the Lord Jesus Christ is a part of a whole passage that deals with the relationship of employees to employers. So he says that that attitude of submission, no matter how you're treated, unless it violates the principle of the Word of God, we are to be submissive and yield and submit and be in subjection to respecting and honoring our employers, not in the spirit of criticism. Now, you may have a struggle with that, what he's saying here. But the goal, if you remember, go back to 1 Timothy. The goal, 1 Timothy chapter 6, is worthy of our suffering. So what is that goal? He says, chapter 6, verse 1, let all who are under the yoke as slaves regard their own masters as worthy of all honor, so that the name of God and our doctrine may not be spoken against. So let me ask you a question. When you get irritated and you fret in your job, you've been mistreated, you've been put in a bad spot, you don't like your office, everybody's ignoring you, you've been put off doing something that you're not supposed to be doing, what is your response? The Bible says you're to respond in submission and in love, trusting Almighty God, who is the big boss, to righteously judge and to vindicate you. And I'm going to show you that's what he's going to say in a few moments. God is the one who takes care of that. Our responsibility is to respond in love, respecting and honoring the employer, even when we're mistreated. And to remember this, he says, you and I find favor. Listen, we find favor with God because what he's done is this. If God puts you in a bad position, allows you to be in a tough position, what he's doing is giving you the privilege of what? Demonstrating the life of the Lord Jesus Christ in visible, living, human form, so that those about you can see the way Jesus lived. You are, where you work, the living gospel of Jesus Christ. Now, usually the response is, when you get mistreated, I'm quitting, I'm going to find myself another job, I'm getting out of here. My friend, could it be that God has placed you there and trusted you with ill will, and trusted you with mistreatment in order that he may demonstrate through you his wonderful gospel? Is it that you're prone to just want to get out because you're mistreated? Nobody respects you, nobody loves you, they don't live up to what they promised you, so you want out. Is it better to get out, or is it better to give a strong, undeniable, unforgettable witness of the gospel of Jesus Christ? According to the scripture, he says, you will pattern your conduct after the life of Christ if you hang in there and respond in love.
1: 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Hear about that coming up in today's Moment with Charles Stanley.
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9: Today's scripture reading is 1 Corinthians chapter 6, verses 19 and 20. Or do you not know that your body is a temple of the Holy Spirit who is in you, whom you have from God, and that you are not your own? For you have been bought with a price. Therefore, glorify God in your body.
1: Most of us can look back and see moments when God asked us to step beyond what felt comfortable. Maybe it was a call to forgive, to act generously, or to walk into something unfamiliar. These invitations can feel overwhelming, but they're actually signs that God is drawing us deeper into relationship with Him. Our natural tendency is to set boundaries around the areas where we feel safe following God. We might not say it out loud, but our hearts sometimes whisper, "I'll trust you here, Lord, but not there." It's an honest impulse, and God isn't surprised by it. But He loves us too much to let us settle for a small story when He has a larger, grander one in mind. When God challenges us beyond our self-determined limits, He isn't testing us. He's inviting us into a higher level of trust. No matter how far we've come, there's always more of His goodness to discover. Each new step of surrender is an opportunity to experience His faithfulness in ways we haven't yet imagined. The Christian life isn't about arriving, it's about following. And the one who leads us knows the way, loves the journey, and has already prepared what's ahead. All we have to do is take the next step.
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0: Now listen, I've had some jobs in my life. They didn't last long, not because I didn't do a good job, but because I was on my way to doing something else. But one of the toughest jobs I ever had, I worked in the textile mill, and within 30 minutes after I arrived on the job every day, every stitch on me was soaking sopping wet. Now, I'll tell you, I didn't like the job, to be honest. The only way I survived working in that hot place was reminding myself of that passage. God, I'm doing this for you. Because the truth is, my boss was very, very tough. He was mean. And the only thing that mattered to him was get it done. And if you are a college student, you are a slave. But I survived. And I survived every day because I knew that I was not serving him, I was serving God. You know what happens when you get that attitude? You get freed up. You don't care what he says. Doesn't make any difference. You're going to be obedient because you're serving the Lord. And all of a sudden, it's amazing how you can serve your employer so freely if you see it coming from Jesus. So he says, whatever you do, do your work enthusiastically, throw your whole heart into it, as for the Lord rather than for men, knowing that from the Lord you will receive the reward of the inheritance. It is the Lord Christ whom you serve. Did you hear that? It is not your employer. It is the Lord Christ whom you and I serve.
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2: 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But the point isn't how it happened, but why. Today on Turning Point, Dr. David Jeremiah answers that question as he shares more from his series, Jonah, the Runaway Prophet. 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
3: And thank you for joining us, and welcome to this new week. We continue our study of the book of Jonah, and we've called this study The Runaway Prophet, and we're following Jonah on his contest with God to stay in God's will, and following God's determination to bring his prophet back home and make him productive again. So here we go with part one of Hitting Rock Bottom. This is Jonah 1:17, and we'll be there in just a moment. We have the study guides, we have the CD packages, we have the video package. You can get these materials from Turning Point at davidjeremiah.org and order them all for the study of this book. We would love to have you join us as we finish up this book together, and you can do so by using these materials. They're very helpful, especially if you're going to use this material for a small group. Don't forget also, during this month, we're making available our special 27 calendar, The Light of the World, Turning Point's annual calendar project. I've been doing this now for almost 50 years, and this calendar is just one of the most beautiful ones we've ever done because it reflects the title, The Light of the World. The photography is just beautiful. Some of the most beautiful scenes you will ever find, and it's a wonderful wall calendar that you can use to keep track of your events or just to enjoy as you see it every day, hanging someplace in your home, in the kitchen, in your study, in your bedroom, wherever. It's a wonderful reminder of God's wonderful provision of light in darkness. Ask for your copy when you send your gift to Turning Point during this month. And now here is part one of Hitting Rock Bottom. On a February morning in 2025, off the coast of Chilean Patagonia, a kayaker named Adrian was out for what looked like an ordinary paddle. He came home with a story he will carry with him for the rest of his life. Patagonia is a land of green mountains, cold blue water, and humpback whales that pass through each year. Those whales can reach 50 feet long, and they feed on tiny krill and are known to be gentle. That morning, Adrian paddled while his father filmed from another kayak, and then the surface beneath him began to swell. The kayak lifted and it vanished. His father shouted his name, but there was no answer, only an empty circle of water where his son had been. Adrian later said, "I closed my eyes, and when I opened them, I realized I was inside the whale's mouth. I felt a slimy texture on my face, and all I could see was dark blue and white. Then, as suddenly as it had swallowed him, the whale opened its mouth and released him. Adrian popped back up, coughing and shaking, but alive. I thought I was going to die," he said, "but God gave me a second chance." There is probably no story in the Bible that has produced more jeering and mockery than the story of Jonah and the great fish. Some people say it's the Achilles heel of the Bible. Most people stumble over one issue. They just cannot imagine how a fish could swallow a man and keep him alive for 3 days and then release him. The idea is not as impossible as some assume. Writers like Grace Kellogg have noted that whale sharks and great baleen whales have mouths large enough to take in a human being. These creatures have no teeth, and they feed by filtering food from the water. A whale caught near Cape Cod in the 1930s was nearly 100 feet long, with a mouth reportedly large enough to swallow a horse. Now let's look at our text. Here's what Jonah says. Now the Lord had prepared a great fish to swallow Jonah, and Jonah was in the belly of the fish 3 days and three nights. Please note that the text does not argue or try to explain or apologize for what happened to Jonah. It simply says, this is what God did. The Lord Jesus clearly believed this story. He didn't think it was a myth or somebody made it up. He linked his own resurrection to it. He said, as Jonah was 3 days and three nights in the belly of a fish, so he would be 3 nights and 3 days in the belly of the earth. The real issue is not what kind of fish it was. The real issue is whether we believe in a God of miracles. And let me tell you something you may be surprised about. If you believe Genesis 1:1, you will be okay. In the beginning, God created the heavens and the earth. Anyone who believes in God as creator should not struggle with this story. Ladies and gentlemen, if God made the universe, if he created the heavens and the earth, he could surely prepare a great fish. And if none existed, he could make one for his purpose. The Bible simply says, the Lord prepared a great fish. Did you know that the word whale is not found in the text? We do not know what species this fish was in the Bible. It doesn't tell us, because the point is not the kind of fish, but that the Lord prepared it. If you are an inductive Bible student, you will probably already know the fact that in the book of Jonah, the Lord prepared four things. If you read through the book, he prepared a fish to rescue Jonah. Then he prepared a vine to show Jonah a glimpse of comfort. Then he prepared a worm to take the comfort away and expose his selfishness. And then he prepared an east wind so Jonah would understand the compassion that God had for a lost city. This story of Jonah is about God pursuing his disobedient servant. What he did with Jonah, he still does with us. He corrects and disciplines us because he loves us. He loves us too much to let us keep running away from him. So let's consider the purpose behind the great fish that he prepared for Jonah. Purpose number one, to rescue Jonah from drowning. Jonah probably thought that being thrown overboard was the worst thing that could happen to him. Remember, they discovered among the sailors that he was the one responsible for the storm. So in order to get rid of the storm, they decided they had to get rid of Jonah, and they threw him overboard. If you read Jonah's prayer in the second chapter, he refers to the thoughts that he had, that he was floating down through the sea. So I'm going to jump over to Jonah chapter 2 and just read what Jonah said about his experience. You cast me into the deep, into the heart of the seas, and the floods surrounded me. All your billows and your waves passed over me. The waters surrounded me, even to my soul. The deep closed around me. Weeds were wrapped around my head. I went down to the moorings of the mountains, and the earth with its bars closed behind me forever. Jonah sank to the bottom of the ocean. He may have come back up. Perhaps he drifted back up for a moment, as a drowning man sometimes does. But his experience was one of absolute total terror. He knew his life was about to end. But God had a lifeguard waiting for him. And he sent his lifeguard to pick him up. God could have allowed Jonah to drown. When people disobey us, we sometimes grow so angry, we wish the worst would happen to them. We wouldn't care if they drowned. Just get them out of our life, we think. But God did not deal with Jonah out of anger. He dealt with him out of love. He allowed Jonah to feel the terrible fear of the ocean, yet at the same time, he sent a great fish to rescue him from drowning. So the first thing that happened was God sent a fish to rescue Jonah from drowning. But then he sent that fish also to return Jonah to Nineveh. God prepared that great fish not just to save Jonah from drowning, but to take him where he did not want to go, back toward Nineveh. I think there's a little humor in this. God said, go to Nineveh. Jonah said, no, and boarded a ship, headed the opposite direction, as far away as he could go. And God said, oh, no, you don't. The storm hits. Jonah goes overboard. God sends the fish to pick him up, and the fish turns him around and takes him back where he started. Jonah had paid a lot of money to run from God, but God arranged his return, and it was free. By the end of chapter 2, God speaks to the fish, and Jonah gets dropped off right on dry land. Jonah, verse 10 of chapter 2 says, so the Lord spoke to the fish, and it vomited Jonah onto dry land. Now, the Bible doesn't tell us exactly where Jonah was dropped off. Most likely, it was somewhere along the Mediterranean coast, but it was still a long way to Nineveh. In other words, Jonah had to walk the rest of the way originally assigned to him. That great fish was not just God's rescue plan. That great fish was God's return plan. And God saved Jonah from drowning, and he sent him right back to Nineveh. So he sent the fish to rescue Jonah from drowning and to return Jonah to Nineveh. And then number 3, to reach Jonah's heart. The Bible says in verse 17 of chapter 1, and Jonah was in the belly of the fish 3 days and 3 nights. Now, Jonah's real problem was not geography. Jonah's problem was his heart. He hated the Ninevites. He lacked compassion for them, and he was out of fellowship with God. God told him to go preach the gospel to the Ninevites, and Jonah said, I'm not going to do it, because he's afraid God would save them, and he didn't want them to be saved. Jonah was a prodigal. Like the son of Luke 15, he tried to outrun his father and discovered that rebellion always takes us lower than we planned. He avoided the pig pen, but when the prodigal experienced even worse, he came back to God. William Backus has written a book called The Paranoid Prophet. It's a very interesting book. It's an imagination of Jonah speaking to a therapist about his ordeal. If you ever get that book, you'll find it fun to read. At one point, Jonah says to the therapist, I turned just in time to see it coming. A sea creature the size of a ship was racing toward me, its mouth open. Screaming in terror, I was swallowed whole. The darkness was total. The noise around me was like a huge machine. I knew nothing but terror. It was awful. It was terrible. But God was getting Jonah's attention. The belly of that fish became God's classroom, where Jonah finally had no voice to hear but the Lord's. I wonder if you've ever been in a place like that. A place where God finally had your full attention. I mean, God sometimes puts his children in places of seclusion so they can see what is really going on in their hearts. His purpose in discipline is never destruction, but always restoration. The Lord desires to bring his children back to himself, even when they have run far away. Notice just how far Jonah's heart was from God at this point. In chapter 1, the pagan sailors prayed while Jonah was sleeping, and they begged Jonah to call on his God, but there is no record in the text that Jonah ever prayed until he was in the water. God shut every other door, and finally Jonah had nowhere to go but to pray. Have you ever been there? Have you ever heard anybody say, well, I've tried everything else, I guess all I can do is pray? Sometimes we take what should be the first alternative and we make it the last alternative. We try everything under the sun except the one thing for which we are perfectly prepared. The Bible says in Jonah 2:1 that Jonah prayed to the Lord his God from the fish's belly. Finally, Jonah prays. After God had shut every other door, he had no other opportunities, no other alternatives. All through chapter 1, the pagans are praying and the prophet is not praying. We can be just as hard-hearted as Jonah if we're honest. We often try every option first, and only when everything fails do we finally pray. One of my friends is the pastor of the Brooklyn Tabernacle in New York City. His name is Jim Cimbala, and he's written about some of these things. Here's one thing he said about prayer, to which I raise my hand in agreement. He said, prayer cannot be taught by principles and seminars. Prayer has to be born out of felt need. If I say I ought to pray, I will soon quit. The flesh is too strong. I have to be driven to pray. Jonah didn't pray because he had learned that prayer was a good thing. He prayed because he didn't have any other option. He was driven to pray. Sometimes we just have to be in a mess before we really pray. Jonah did not want to talk to God, even in the storm and the terror of that ship. He still would not pray, even though the storm was raging around him. The sailors were praying. Jonah wouldn't pray. But when the Lord put him in a place with no distractions and no escape, his stubborn heart finally cried out to God. I don't know if you have noticed that in your own life. I have, and I have seen that story repeated over and over as a pastor. Some of us are just doggone hard-headed. And God has to work a little harder to get our attention. You see, Jonah was under God's tutelage, learning what it meant to get things right. And I want to tell you something that I've learned. God never does this in a vacuum. He has a purpose in mind. Here are three passages of scriptures from Psalm 119. Before I was afflicted, I went astray, but now I keep your word. It is good for me that I have been afflicted, that I may learn your statutes. I know, O Lord, that your judgments are right, and that in faithfulness you have afflicted me. God disciplines his servants to reach their hearts. It is the only way some people will open up to him. If you've noticed, quite often people tell you, here's where I was, and this is what happened to me, and this is what God used to bring me to himself. He often takes the methodology that we think is from the world and incorporates it into his plan. So the fish came to rescue Jonah, to return Jonah to Nineveh, to reach Jonah's heart, and to recommission Jonah for service. Here's the thing I like the most. This is one of the great thoughts of this whole story. God's purpose in all of this was to bring Jonah back to the place where he could be used again. Think about everything that happened. The boat ride, the whale ride, they were not random events. The whole purpose was to get Jonah back to where he had been at the beginning of the story. Where was he at the beginning of the story? Remember Jonah 1? Now the word of the Lord came to Jonah, the son of Amittai, saying, arise, go to Nineveh, that great city, cry out against it, for their wickedness has come up before me. Everything between those first two verses and where we are now was God's effort to return Jonah to the place of obedience. What a detour this was. I mean, all of that pain and fear could have been avoided with one simple yes to God. But instead of walking straight to Nineveh, he chose a long and costly road, and disobedience always adds chapters to your story. It always adds chapters to your story, chapters that never had to be written at all. I want to say something to you, kind of on a personal basis, if I can. If you're fighting with God and you are in a contest with him, you can't win. You cannot win. Why don't you just do what he tells you to do the first time and spare yourself all those extra verses? That really is a good idea. Just do what he says. If God says to go to Nineveh, go to Nineveh. You may not understand it. It may not be something you're excited about. But obedience is always better than resistance. When God speaks, the safest place in the world is in the wake of his command. Because if you refuse, listen to me, you're going on a boat ride. And you are not going to like it. God loves you too much to let you run forever. And he will do whatever it takes to bring you back to the place where he can use you again. And his goal in all of it is not punishment, but restoration and recommissioning. Remember what the New Testament says about the stubborn love of God? He who has begun a good work in you will complete it until the day of Jesus Christ. These all are the purposes of God's correction. But I want to finish up this discussion today with a few moments of discussion on the promise of God's correction. We saw the purpose of it. What is the promise of it? Let me close with some thoughts about the promise of God's discipline. This touches everyone because none of us are exempt from these principles. I don't care who you are, how long you've been a Christian, how close you may be walking to the Lord at this moment in time. You have been through some experiences, and maybe you've been through a train wreck or a shipwreck. Why do we run into walls and crash? Many times it's our own self-will because we have chosen to do our own thing and not what God tells us to do. Not every storm is for that reason. Please don't judge everybody who's in a storm that they're out of fellowship with God. It may be true, it may not be true. But when it is true, God is not trying to destroy us. He's trying to restore us. Why does God discipline us when we are running away from him? First of all, to prove his love for us. Hebrews 12:6 says, "For whom the Lord loves, he chastens, and he scourges every son whom he receives." By every human standard, Jonah was rebellious and running in the opposite direction from God. The easy thing would have been to let the sea swallow him up and be finished with the whole story and get on to the next book. But God rescued Jonah out of that mess because in his heart there was an incredible love for that prophet. The reason God goes to such lengths with us is because he loves us. The very proof of his love is his discipline in our lives. Now, I understand this doesn't sound logical. We tried this line on our kids when they were growing up. We would say, this is the classic line, "This hurts me more than it hurts you." I never believed that when I was young, and I'm not sure it was always true. But when we talk about the fatherhood of God and the way he deals with his children, this is really true. God proves his love when he goes to extreme measures to recover us from our own foolishness. I remember the story about a little boy who had a toy boat floating on a pond. And the boat drifted away from the shore, and the boy couldn't reach it. A man was passing by, saw what was happening, and began to throw stones into the water on the far side of the boat. The boy was very upset and said, "What are you doing to my boat?" And then something very interesting happened. The stones created ripples that slowly pushed the boat back toward the boy. The water was disturbed and no longer smooth, but the disturbance achieved the desired result. That is exactly how God's discipline works. If we allow it, it will drive us toward him. If we don't allow it, it will drive us away from him. But when we drift away from him on the sea of sin or on the pond of unrighteousness, he throws the disturbing stones of loving discipline to push us back toward himself. Some of you have been in stormy weather recently. The waves have been rough and the stones have been heavy. I want to remind you that this is not a sign God has abandoned you. It is proof that he loves you. If he did not love you, he would simply let you go. But you mean too much for him to do that. And I hope you understand that. If you are part of God's family, he's going to take care of you like a good father would take care of one of his children. He will come after you. He's always available to you. He stands with arms wide open to receive you if you return. Don't continue running away from God. Tomorrow we'll talk about the last part of this discussion of running from God, hitting rock bottom, part two tomorrow. In the meantime, let me remind you that this December we'll be taking a wonderful conference cruise to the Caribbean. We do this every year right after Christmas. This is December 26th through January the 2nd. And visiting ports like Grand Turk, San Juan, St. Thomas, Half Moon Cay, Michael Sanchez, Uriel Vega will be with us. We'll have a great time. We hope you can come and join us for the cruise. Find out about it at davidjeremiah.org. We'll see you right here tomorrow.
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5: 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But the person who speaks flattering words is also in danger. 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
5: I'd like to say in general to all of you, I don't know what churches you go to, but we need to be more discerning today than we ever have been. What's the one thing that the New Testament warns us all about? Deception, exactly right. What's the major issue that all the New Testament writers warn us about? Deception. Deception.

0: The gospel doesn't need an update. It doesn't need to be softened, repackaged, or reshaped to fit the culture. And when something is added to the finished work of Jesus Christ, well, it may sound religious and it may please the culture, but it isn't the gospel. 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
1: I marvel that ye are so soon removed from him that called you into the grace of Christ unto another gospel, which is not another. But there be some that trouble you and would pervert the gospel of Christ. But though we, or an angel from heaven, preach any other gospel unto you than that which we have preached unto you, let him be accursed. As we said before, so say I now again. If any man preach any other gospel unto you than that you have received, let him be accursed. Verse 10, for do I now persuade men or God? Or do I seek to please men? For if I yet pleased men, I should not be the servant of Christ. But I certify you, brethren, that the gospel which was preached of me is not after man, for I neither received it of men, neither was I taught it, but by the revelation of Jesus Christ. Wow. There are churches that call themselves Bible teaching, Bible believing, but there are certain sections of the Bible that they don't want to believe. Like a pastor

called me. He was upset that his people heard me preach about repentance on the radio. He said, there's no need for repentance. All you have to do is believe. I said, really? I've had this happen many times. I said, you got a Bible there? Yeah, right on my desk. I said, well, let's start with the Old Testament. Oh, this is an Old Testament doctrine, so it'd be easy for you to do that. Okay, let's go to the New Testament. Looks like John the Baptist is the primary figure here. He said, repent and be baptized for the remission of your sins. He said, well, he was an Old Testament prophet. Oh, well, in Matthew, you don't get too far and you read that Jesus picked up the message and he said, repent and believe the gospel. Apparently, repentance comes before belief, according to the Bible. He said, oh, no, that's not true. I said, sure it is. It's in the Bible. Well, he said, Jesus hadn't gone to the cross yet. Oh. So we flipped over to Luke 24. And I said, this is after the resurrection. He said, repentance and remission of sins should be preached in all the world. He said, well, that was before Pentecost. I said, okay. So I flipped over to Acts 1. I said, well, look at this. In chapter 2, Peter says, repent. Oh, by the way, over in chapter 3, he's got another crowd. And he says, repent and be converted. He said, that's only the church age. I said, you know, you're struggling. The truth of the matter is, you know, the Bible teaches repentance. And in the last messages Jesus ever gave to us, in Revelation 2 and 3, five of the seven churches, he tells them to repent. He said, well, you're making a big, you're acting like that's what we should be preaching today. Well, I'm glad that you got that. I hope I'm not just acting that. I'm preaching that. We need to repent of our sins. That's a change of mind and attitude. How in the world would you be ready to receive the gospel if you have not repented of your sins? He said, you know what? I can't take it anymore. And he hung up. That's probably why he didn't give me his name and address or his phone number. Trouble? Perverting the gospel of Christ? Take your Bibles and turn to Joshua in the Old Testament, chapter 7. Joshua, chapter 7. You talk about troubling. This is pretty fascinating. Start at verse 22, Joshua 7. So Joshua sent messengers, and they ran under the tent, and behold, it was hid in his tent, and the silver under it. And they took them out of the midst of the tent, brought them unto Joshua, and unto all the children of Israel, and laid them out before the Lord. And Joshua and all Israel with him took Achan the son of Zerah, and the silver, and the garment, and the wedge of gold, and his sons, and his daughters, and his oxen, his asses, his sheep, his tent, and all that he had. And they brought them into the valley of Achor. And Joshua said, look at this statement. Why hast thou, what? Troubled us. The Lord shall trouble thee this day. And all Israel stoned him with stones and burned them with fire after they have stoned them with stones. And they raised over him a great heap of stones unto this day. So the Lord turned from the fierceness of his anger, wherefore the name of that place was called the Valley of Achor. Trouble unto this day. Incredible. Go over to 1 Kings chapter 18. 1 Kings chapter 18. And here we have another story about someone who tried to trouble God's people. 1 Kings 18, pick it up at verse 17. And it came to pass when Ahab saw Eliyahu, or Elijah, that Ahab said unto him, art thou he that troubleth Israel?
He answered, I have not troubled Israel, but thou and thy father's house, in that you have forsaken the commandments of the Lord, and thou hast followed Baalim. Now therefore send and gather to me all Israel unto Mount Carmel, and the prophets of Baal 450, and the prophets of the groves 400, which eat at Jezebel's table. So Ahab sent unto all the children of Israel, and gathered the prophets together unto Mount Carmel. And Elijah came unto all the people and said, How long halt ye between two opinions? If the Lord be God, follow him. But if Baal, then follow him. And the people answered him not a word. You see, the word another in verse 7 is the Greek word allo, which means another of the same kind. The point is that the gospel to which they were being seduced was not another of the same kind as the true gospel that Paul preached unto them. Now understand what I just said. The word another in verse 7 is another of the same kind. So what he said in verse 6, I'm amazed that you went after another gospel, that was heteros, meaning another of a different kind. But then he immediately says, which is not another, meaning another of the same kind. The point is that the gospel to which they were being seduced was not another of the same kind as the true gospel that Paul preached unto them. I'd like to say in general to all of you, I don't know what churches you go to, but we need to be more discerning today than we ever have been. And sometimes we're hearing another of a different kind gospel instead of another of the same kind as Paul preached. That's happening. Which brings me to the motive they had. What is the motive? To pervert the gospel of Christ. Just twist it a bit. Like the Catholic commentator I happened to watch while I was watching Pope Francis do his Mass, I couldn't believe it. He said, what we have here now, whispering like that, like it's a sacred moment, is that Pope Francis is telling us what the true gospel is. He said the true gospel is the repetition of the Mass does not refer back to the cross of Jesus Christ. Well, the Catholic Church got what they want in that commentator. Did you know that most all the commentators of even Fox News, your conservative channel, are all Catholic? With the exception of Britt Hume and Mike Huckabee. Wow. The second thing I'd bring to your attention is what Paul says in verse 8, and that is the messenger of such a gospel is not convincing. But though we or an angel from heaven, how can the Mormon church read this and not know there's a problem? Moroni, an angel not mentioned in the Bible. Unbelievable. Though we or an angel from heaven preach any other gospel, let him be what? Accursed. The word but that begins verse 8 is the Greek word Allah. It could be day and be a simple transition, but it's Allah, which is a word of enormous contrast. What Paul is doing here is showing the seriousness of wandering away from the true gospel of Jesus Christ. As one dear elderly man and woman said to me at our prophecy conference, they said, well, you know, our whole family and all our ancestors were in this church. Their church is preaching a heretical gospel. They are telling the people that there's no difference between Christianity and Islam except different names. That's going all over Canada.
I said in the course of preaching, I said, oh, by the way, Allah is not the God of the Bible. And Allah is one of 360 pagan deities of ancient Mecca. And the whole place erupted. Of course, I kept going. Do you understand me, what's happening? And some of you might say, well, you're back home now, don't. Just relax. I'm not relaxing. I'm watching Christian television and the same junk is there. As one well-known preacher said recently, if you see the four red blood moons, God will settle your relationship with the Lord. By the way, it isn't seen all over the world. Oh, and by the way, there is no verse telling us there are going to be four red blood moons. The Bible says the sun will be turned into darkness and the moon into blood, which would be far more dramatic than the color. Are you all listening? I said that publicly. A lady came up immediately afterwards and she said, I'm in such and such a ministry. Well, I knew right then we were in trouble. And she said, not only are the four blood red moons significant to prophecy, and you just wait to what's gonna happen Monday. The tribulation's gonna break on planet Earth. I don't think so. She said, why would you not think so? Because I don't believe in the four red balloon theories, but also, we don't know what's gonna happen. Only the Lord does. And he tells us it's gonna be a surprise and a shock. And I have a feeling that if it doesn't happen on Monday night, you're gonna be surprised and shocked. She said, I suppose you don't believe in the Shemitah either. I said, no, I don't. I do not believe it is prophetically significant. It's an interesting agricultural argument. Why, that's not the truth. I said, sure it is. What's the matter with you? Well, you know that so-and-so said on his TV, I don't care. I know the man. I don't trust him. And you know, for a little while after the meeting was over, there was a section of people that were gathering over to listen to this lady attack me over and over again. Boy, I wish I had that crowd today. Folks, be careful. Paul is telling us that anyone who brings a gospel that's different is not convincing, in fact, deserves to be accursed, which means to go to hell, to put it bluntly. In 2 Corinthians 11, verse 3 and 4. It says, but I fear, lest by any means, as a serpent beguiled Eve through his subtlety, so your mind should be corrupted from the simplicity that is in Christ. For if he that cometh preacheth another Jesus, whom we have not preached, or if you receive another spirit, which we have not received, or another gospel, which ye have not accepted, you might well bear with him. And then in verse 12, but what I do, that I will do, that I may cut off occasion from them which desire occasion, that wherein they glory, they may be found even as we, for such are false apostles, deceitful workers, transforming themselves into the apostles of Christ. And no marvel, for Satan himself is transformed into an angel of light. Therefore, it's not great thing if his ministers also be transformed as a ministers of righteousness, whose end shall be according to their works. What's the one thing that the New Testament warns us all about? Anyone? Deception. The major issue that all the New Testament writers warn us about.
deception. And apparently Satan and his demons from hell can infiltrate the pulpits of America and make people think they are ministers of righteousness. As one man said to me, I hate to leave the church. He's such a nice man. Is he preaching the true gospel? Well, no, but it's sort of there. He said, what would you do if you were there? Last Sunday would have been my last Sunday. I wouldn't stay 1 minute more.

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1: Do we know the gospel as well as we think we know it? 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
0: Well, the goal, Matt, as you know, of our current radio series in Galatians is helping listeners understand the truth about the true gospel. What makes the gospel utterly unique and different?
1: Yeah, what are we saved from?
0: Exactly. I mean,
1: how is our salvation secured?
0: Yeah. There's so much we're learning in this radio series, and Matt, it is so exciting to be listening to that myself every day, and Hope for Today wants to make sure that everyone listening has the opportunity to get the most out of the series using David's original sermon notes and outlines.
1: You know, we have a pack that includes notes for each message in the series, and these are the very notes my dad used to preach these messages.
0: And the cost?
1: $10.
0: $10. But something else we have for our listening friends is the complete Galatians series on MP3.
1: That's right. 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
0: And the cost is just $25. Mm-hmm. Matt, how about some of the titles in the series?
1: We have Called by Grace, The Truth of the Gospel, Children of Abraham, The Promise of the Gospel, Calling to Liberty.
0: And what does it mean to have liberty in Christ?
1: Walk in the Spirit.
0: Yeah.
1: Amen.
0: And what does it mean to walk in the Spirit? We get that question a lot.
1: Amen.
0: Here. It's covered in this message, just a few of the message titles in the series and in this special resource.
1: Yeah, so much is packed into these six chapters in Galatians. 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
2: Well, friends, we're in Galatians 1. 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No other gospel is the theme of verses 6 to 12. And Paul says there are some that are perverting, they're twisting, trying to change the true gospel of our Messiah. And it doesn't matter if they claim to be from heaven or that they're really religious people or that so-and-so has approved their ministry. That makes no difference. What we need is the Bible, the whole Bible, and nothing but the Bible. That's why we're teaching the book of Galatians. This book is defending the true gospel of our Lord. The author is the Apostle Paul, who calls himself an apostle in the first verse, but he says, not of men, neither by man, but by Yeshua HaMashiach, the true Hebrew names of Jesus Christ our Lord, and God the Father. And he tells us who the recipients are. The churches of Galatia, that's in central Turkey of today, and there was a lot of deception and false teaching. And the book of Galatians was written to counteract this and that we might know the truth from the Word of God. Oh, my friends, this is the day of great deception. We're getting near the return of our blessed Lord, and it's going to get worse. I pray that you'll be fortified by our teaching of the Word of God, which will change a person's life. Put your trust in God's Word. Faith comes by hearing, and hearing by the Word of God.
0: Well, David, thank you. Friend, tomorrow we're going even deeper into Paul's warning about any message that distorts the gospel of Jesus Christ. What happens when human ideas begin to compete with divine truth? And how can you recognize the difference? Join us for day 3 of No Other Gospel from Galatians chapter 1, verses 6 through 12. 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
1: Of all the things to fund, Artaxerxes, the Persian king who provided for Nehemiah's project, specifically provided this stipend to fund the singers. Was it superstition? Was it the fact that he thought he could receive the blessing of God by doing this in the temple? You know what? It doesn't really matter. What matters is this. When it came to the song and the worship going up before the Lord in the temple, God provided through a pagan king for that song to never go silent. God wanted the thanks and the praise to be continual.

0: Canadian theologian Henry Ironside once said, "We would worry less if we praise the Lord more, because thanksgiving is the enemy of discontent and dissatisfaction." We'll be looking at this sentiment in depth on today's edition of Stay in the Word with Pastor Glenn Nudd, the radio ministry of Rocky Mountain Calvary Chapel in Calgary. Psalm 150 verse 6 says, "Let everything that has breath praise the Lord. Praise the Lord." In our study in Nehemiah 11, we'll see that God made sure the praises of his people would go forth by using a pagan king, King Artaxerxes, to fund Levite singers. As it says in Nehemiah 11:23, "For it was the king's command concerning them that a certain portion should be for the singers, a quota, day by day." If you can follow along in your Bible today, please open it to the 11th chapter of Nehemiah, verse 6, as Pastor Glenn continues with the message we started last time here on Stay in the Word.
1: "All the sons of Perez who dwelt at Jerusalem, for 468 valiant men." Now, when you read valiant men, it doesn't mean the rest of them were unvaliant chickens. When you read valiant men in there, it's talking about they're the fighters. They're the armed forces. They're the armed forces, guys. Verse 14, you'll also read there about mighty men of valor. Tough military guys who get special mention. But draw your attention down to verse 17. It says, "Mattaniah, the son of Micah, the son of Zabdi, the son of Asaph, the leader who began the thanksgiving with prayer." So you're already told something in there that's a clue. If you've ever read the Psalms, you see that this person is a descendant of Asaph. He's a psalm writer, one of the three leaders of the temple choirs. Now the ESV translates this, "the leader of the praise who gave thanks." The NIV translates it this way, "the director who led in thanksgiving and prayer." In other words, what God wants you to know is this is the guy who's distinguished from this long list of willing participants as the praise and the prayer guy. He gets special mention as a leader in praise and prayer, in the giving of thanks and prayer. And from God's perspective, the man or the woman who gets singled out for honorable mention is the man or the woman of praise and prayer. Praise and prayer gets God's attention. And there's a lot of different ways to lead. There's a lot of different things to be a leader in. But what gets God's attention often escapes mine. The person who leads in thankful prayer and praise, God notices. Apparently, that's something to aspire to. He's following in the steps of his great-grandpa Asaph. You know what? I thank God for those in the body of Christ who are known for their contented thanksgivings and for their praises and their prayers. Who are just like, that's who they naturally kind of lead in this. Their communion with the Lord. There's a spiritual buoyancy about them. Because when you talk to them, they're always finding another reason to praise the Lord. They're always looking for another opportunity to commune with the Lord. And so many of those people are behind the scenes, but not to God. They're out in front, notice. And by the way, they are usually people that you want to hang out with because they're positive and they see what God is up to. Those are people I like to hang out to. Now, ties into something else. Now go almost to getting to the end of verse 22, and you'll read something similar. It says, "And the overseer of the Levites at Jerusalem was Uzzi, the son of Bani, the son of Hashabiah, the son of Mattaniah, the son of Micah. Of the sons of Asaph, the singers in charge of the service of the house of God, for it was the king's command concerning them that a certain portion should be for the singers, a quota, day by day." Stop there. Now, if you slide over that verse really quickly, what you're going to think is, you know what? Oh, the worship team got paid in Jerusalem. That's a pretty good deal. The worship team got paid. And you say, well, so of course they lived in Jerusalem. That's where their job was. They, you know, less of a commute. That's the obvious. But think about it for a minute. It says the king's command was that the singers in the temple get paid. So ask yourself a question. What king? What king? Well, There's no king in Jerusalem. What king? The Persian king gave a royal stipend or bucks or cabbages to pay for these temple singers. Now figure that out. Paid to sing by a Persian king. I know it rhymes. Thank you, I rap on Tuesdays. Anyways, interesting. Of all the things to fund, Artaxerxes, the Persian king who provided for Nehemiah's project, specifically provided this stipend to fund the singers. Now, we don't know how God moved on his heart to do that specific thing. And you know what? You can read commentaries because they all speculate about it, because they point it out, because it's really weird. Was it superstition? Was it the fact that he thought he could receive the blessing of God by doing this in the temple? You know what? It doesn't really matter. What matters is this. When it came to the song and the worship going up before the Lord in the temple, God provided through a pagan king for that song to never go silent. God wanted the thanks and the praise to be continual. Keep that in your mind. Put your hand here in Nehemiah and turn, would you, to almost the end of the New Testament, to the book of Hebrews chapter 13. The very last chapter of the book of Hebrews, written to, of all people, Jewish believers. Jewish believers, Hebrews. It's got nothing to do with coffee. It's Hebrews, as in, you know, Jewish. Tempted to go back under the law, written to remind them, really, of their new standing in the new covenant, the finished work of Jesus Christ. And look what this kind of last exhortation is there in verse 15. It says, therefore, by him, let us, now look at it, continually offer the sacrifice of praise to God that is the fruit of our lips, giving thanks to his name. Let us continually offer it. Do you think to a Hebrew reading that they would understand something a little deeper than maybe I do as a Gentile? The continuing offering up of praise and thanksgiving to God. You see, God has always desired that the song never go silent. And you know, we pray on earth as it is in heaven. What's happening in heaven, Revelation chapter 4, we sung about it. All the living creatures, it says they do not rest day or night, saying, holy, holy, holy is the Lord God Almighty, who was and is to come. And it says, whenever the living creatures give glory and honor and thanks to him who sits on the throne, who lives forever and ever, the 24 elders fall down before him and worship him. It is the song that never ends. Worthy is the Lamb. Did you know that God has provided a royal stipend for his choir? The singers, who are now the temple of the Holy Spirit, so that the song never goes silent before him on earth. Did you know that? The royal stipend is called the filling of the Holy Spirit. And I'm reading out of Ephesians chapter 5. And beginning at verse 17, it says, therefore, do not be unwise, but understand what the will of the Lord is. And do not be drunk with wine, in which is dissipation or wastefulness, but be filled with the Spirit, speaking to one another in psalms and hymns and spiritual songs, singing and making melody in your heart to the Lord, giving thanks always for all things to God the Father in the name of our Lord Jesus Christ. So you know what that's saying? It's saying, as believers, We now are the temples of the Holy Spirit, and we have the opportunity to be filled to overflow with the Holy Spirit. And as that begins to happen, and remember, it's not how much of the Holy Spirit do I have. It's how much of the Holy Spirit, how much does He have of me? But there is then this bubbling up in our souls. This bubbling up that has to turn into a kind of melody in our hearts that breaks forth into singing and into praise before Him. You know, Paul said the exact thing, lest we think he's just kind of a one-off. Colossians chapter 3, verse 16 says, "Let the word of Christ dwell in you richly in all wisdom, and teaching and admonishing one another." And then it says, "In psalms and hymns and spiritual songs, singing with grace in your hearts to the Lord." Psalms, hymns, spiritual songs. You know what? We can't say exactly what each of those are, except to say it's creative, it's variety, and that's why Paul said it that way. There's room for it all. And what happens when the Holy Spirit begins to fill your heart, when the Word of God begins to dwell in you richly, there is a moving that happens inside your heart. There's a bubbling forth that happens in your heart. And it's very natural to turn that into praise and thanksgiving and worship to God and to continually offer up the sacrifice of praise. You say, well, you know, like, what is that? What is that? Like, is that kind of like the Christian version of, you know, like a singing musical where they're talking and then all of a sudden they start singing, you know? Like, I'm walking in the rain right now. Like, is that? No. It's not like that at all. Or like those old singers, like Doug Oldham, you know, who says half his words and then after the like seventh word, he starts singing again. It's not like that. This is the posture of God's people. When we're filled with the Holy Spirit, when the Word of God is dwelling in us richly, what comes out? What comes out is a desire to praise and worship and thanks, not complaining, not negativity, not like when a drunk comes under the control of spirits and he says stupid things. No, when I come under the control of the Holy Spirit, what comes out is praise and worship and thanks. And there's one more thing Paul says. That worship and praise becomes instructive to one another, teaching and admonishing and speaking to one another in psalms and hymns and spiritual songs. Praise and worship and thanksgiving is vertical first to God, but it's also horizontal to one another. That's why it's not good enough for you to say, I stay home in my I am in my bedroom and I sing praises to God and I listen to priority one. No. You need to come here and sing it out because you're admonishing one another. You're teaching one another in psalms and hymns and spiritual songs. What does God notice? God notices a willing heart. And God notices those who continually offer up sacrifices of praise and thanksgiving, the glory and the honor that is due His name.
0: And so, wisdom tells us it's glorious to be one of those people. People who continually look for ways to worship and praise Jesus for who He is. That was Pastor Glenn Nutt of Rocky Mountain Calvary Chapel, and this is Stay in the Word. We focused mostly on the praise of God in today's program, and if that's something you'd like to know more about, or if you'd like to have some encouragement in your relationship with the Lord, feel free to write anytime. 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Join us tomorrow as we continue this study in Nehemiah, getting into the 12th chapter. But for now, here's another Calvary Creation Minute with Steve Chung.
2: Welcome to your Calvary Creation Minute. This is Steve. One of the most common museum exhibits I saw as a kid was the Evolution of Man exhibit. Do you know the one I'm talking about? Where there's an ape on one side and a human man on the other side, and then a bunch of half-ape, half-man transitional creatures between the two. The premise of this exhibit, according to an evolutionist, is to showcase the over 150 years of hominid fossil evidence proving the evolution from ape to man. You may have heard the names of some of these famous transitionary reforms, like Lucy, Hardy, and Hobbit. But what is the state of these hominid fossils today when compared to when I was a kid? Let me read a statement made by paleoanthropologist Bernard Wood in the scientific magazine New Scientist in 2002. Quote, "There's a popular image of human evolution that you'll find all over the place. On the left of the picture, there's an ape. On the right, a man. And between the two is a succession of figures that have become ever more like humans. Our progression from ape to human looks so smooth, so tidy. It's a beguiling image that even experts are loath to let it go. But it is an illusion." End of quote. In the year 2020, popular magazine Scientific America had a more, let's say, diplomatic view. Quote, "The human saga we now understand is far more intricate than scholars of yore envisioned. The tidy tropes of our prehistory have collapsed under the weight of evidence. There is no single missing link that bridges apes and humankind. No drumbeat march of progression towards a predestined goal. Our story is complicated, messy, and random." End of quote. This debate is still ongoing. After all these years, despite the fossil evidence that does not add up, scientists are hesitant to let this evolutionary story go. I'm going to end today with what scientist Dr. John Sanford wrote on this issue. Quote, "By God's grace, the human fossil record is increasingly aligning with the biblical view of human origin as described in the book of Genesis." He continues, quote, "The data is relentlessly moving the field away from the cherished ape-to-man story. God, in his mercy, is revealing surprisingly new evidences that affirm the Bible in order to encourage his people." End of quote. To learn more, contact me at creation@calvarychapel.ca.
0: 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What does that mean for us today? 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
3: 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In Jesus' name, amen.

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When the bottom drops out of life, when pain arrives uninvited and refuses to leave, we're tempted to ask, where is God in all of this? But what if suffering isn't the enemy we've always assumed it to be? What if our deepest hurts are actually clearing our vision, sharpening the things that matter most? Today on Insight for Living, Chuck Swindoll returns to the ancient story of Job to uncover priorities worth recommitting to, truths that hold firm even when everything else gives way. Chuck titled his message, A Recommitment to Things That Matter.

You'll remember we are in Job, and I'd like to read a few selected sections from the 27th and 28th chapters of Job. Great book of wisdom, mysterious book in many ways, leaves us hanging, this good man with such dreadful events that capsized his world and it absolutely ruined his family life as his 10 children were taken. He was left with his wife, who herself became disillusioned and full of grief, and then with three friends to begin with, who gave him more of their mind than they could afford to lose. And then once they were silenced, it's like an interlude. When you get to chapter 27, it's like a little interlude where he has time to think for himself. And that this goes through 31, chapter 31. And then a fourth friend comes on the scene named Elihu, who again delivers what's on his mind. But I want to read just a few verses from Job 27 during this interlude, and then 28. Verse 1 of Job 27, "Then Job continued his discourse and said, 'As God lives, who has taken away my right, and the Almighty who has embittered my soul, for as long as life is in me, and the breath of God is in my nostrils, my lips certainly will not speak unjustly, nor will my tongue mutter deceit. Far be it from me that I should declare you right. Till I die, I will not put away my integrity from me.'" Verse 11, "I will instruct you in the power of God. What is with the Almighty, I will not conceal. Behold, all of you have seen it. Why then do you act foolishly?"

0: gold, the path no bird of prey knows, nor has the falcon's eye caught sight of it. And to find out what it refers to, verse 12, wisdom. But where can wisdom be found? Where is the place of understanding? Man does not know its value, nor is it found in the land of the living. The deep says, it is not in me. And the sea says, it is not with me. Verse 20. Where then does wisdom come from? And where is the place of understanding? Verse 28. And to man he said, behold, the fear of the Lord, that is wisdom. And to depart from evil is understanding.
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0: Suffering helps us straighten out our priorities. Interestingly, the deeper the pain, often the clearer the vision, and the more crisp are the priorities that come as a result of our hurting. On the first anniversary of 9/11, you, like I, read various testimonies of real people who were touched in a real way by that very real series of atrocities. One surviving New York cop said, as a result of the atrocities, I no longer take our liberty for granted. A middle-aged widow whose husband was killed in the World Trade Center was quoted as saying, I now hug my children and always tell them I love them every morning and every night before we go to bed. One 48-year-old stockbroker admitted, I've decided to hold my business and my career much more loosely, and my family and friends have become much more important. By the way, he lost several friends and many clients on 9/11. Suffering helps us straighten out our priorities. Pastor John Piper has written a book recently that I have come across. It's a book to fellow pastors. It's called Brothers, We Are Not Professionals. I love the title. In it, he talks about suffering. I quote, sometimes massive suffering comes so close to home that for a brief season, the fog of our foolish security clears. And we can see the sheer precipice of eternity one step away. He adds, those are good times for pastoral realism. Oh, how hollow much of our lives and ministry seem in those moments. The last thing we regret then is being less professional. I think the same is true in the business world. I cannot recall ever hearing one once successful professional person now struggling with cancer saying while lying on the bed, I wish I'd spent more time at the office. If Job could speak today, I think he would verify all of this. Stop and remember, once his children were taken in that freak tornado, and his business went belly up as a result of a cataclysmic series of events, and his health went south, covering his body with boils, and a fever rose to dangerous levels. We never hear Job lamenting his missing the turn of a deal or longing for a fat contract that would enlarge his camel caravan business. Never once. You don't think about that when you're where Job was. Suffering helps us straighten out our priorities. Therefore,

0: For I am now convinced suffering is not an enemy, it is a friend. Not until we embrace it as such will we glean its benefits. I think by now Job has begun to grasp some of the benefits. I think he now has been brought back to the things that he can recommit himself to. Interestingly, it didn't begin to happen until his friends stopped talking. They showed up, they blamed, they, if you will, even spoke sarcastically with ridicule. They pointed fingers, they lectured, they unloaded a portion of their mind they couldn't afford to lose. And by the time they finally were quiet, it all began to distill in Job's mind to the point where he, in this little interlude, began to put things together. I am learning in my years on this earth that one of the benefits of getting sick or going through times of suffering is that your focus is automatically vertical because you have to lie down horizontal. Charles Spurgeon, the great pulpiteer of London for so many years, was a flashpoint of controversy. And the newspapers and the periodicals took him on full bore. Normally, he could hold his own, but there was one occasion when it began to get the best of him. All of us have our breaking point. His wife noticed a depression that was beginning to come over him. She became concerned for him that he not lose his zeal and not miss the opportunities that were his even while going through such hard times. And so she pulled from a portion of the Beatitudes, the section that reads, "Blessed are you when all people say all manner of evil against you. Bless and curse not. Great will be your reward." And she wrote it out in hand, by hand, on a large piece of paper, and she taped it on the ceiling of their bedroom. And he turned over in the morning, woke up, blinked his eyes, and read, "Blessed are you when all..." He really focused vertically on what God was saying. I think that's such a wonderful, wonderful idea. When we are flat on our back, the only way to look is up. And he stopped licking his wounds, and like Job, he began to be preoccupied with thoughts of God. For example, as you get into chapter 27 of Job, you will notice in the first 13 verses, no less than 10 times he refers to the name of God. Verse 2, "As God lives, who has taken away my right, and the Almighty." Verse 3, "As long as life is in me and the breath of God is in my nostrils." Verse 8, "What is the hope of the godless when he is cut off, when God requires his life? Will God hear his cry when distress comes upon him? Will he take delight in the Almighty?" Another reference. "Will he call on God?" Verse 11, "I will instruct you in the power of God. What is with the Almighty I will not conceal." Again in verse 13, this is the portion of a wicked man from God. "And the inheritance which tyrants receive from the Almighty." It is God. It is the Almighty. It is the Lord. It is God over and over and over again. I count no less than 10 references in those first 13 verses, which gives me the first of five priorities that I think are worth remembering. Job's priorities as of this point in his life. Thinking God's thoughts is our highest goal. Thinking God's thoughts is our highest goal. I've sometimes referred to this as thinking theologically, thinking biblically. That's why I'm such a proponent of scripture memory. You can never think more acutely God's thoughts than when you quote back to him or to life situations God's word. A.W. Tozer put it very wisely, what comes into our minds when we think about God is the most important thing about us. What do you think about when you think about God? I remember as a little boy thinking of God as the north wind, beard, cheeks puffed out, blowing the wind, because that's what I saw on the old maps, the ancient maps that showed this presence blowing the wind of the sails of the ship and whatever. Cynthia and I know a friend who lives in China, and he sent us an email this past week. Because of his love for the Lord, I wasn't surprised to hear him say, as he described things getting a little bit darker and a little more uneasy there, he adds, but we are not at all afraid. So many words, he writes, my confidence in the sovereign hand of God keeps me from being afraid. What you think about God tells others a great deal about you. What do you think about God? Do you see him as the one who gives breath in your nostrils, the very giver of life? Do you see him as the one who will call all into judgment someday? Do you see him as the Almighty? Do you acknowledge his power is greater than any power that you would ever witness on this earth? It makes all the difference in the world in how you view life. Think of Job's situation. He is bankrupt. He is childless. He is friendless. His body is covered with boils. He's living with a high fever, intense pain. He is misunderstood. He is blamed. He is rejected. How in the world does he go on? His view of God keeps him going, and not what others are telling him. He recommits himself to things that matter. In a swirl of humanistic thinking, which he is given by the three friends, Eliphaz and Bildad and Zophar, he's turned that off, and he is now focused on the things of God. I love that kind of thinking. In fact, he says, because he is so focused, he will not pad the record. He will not speak deceitfully. He will not tell them what is not true. That brings us to the second. Go back to verse 3. As long as life is in me and the breath of God is in my nostrils, my lips certainly will not speak unjustly, nor will my tongue mutter deceit. Far be it from me that I should declare you right. Till I die, I will not put away my integrity from me. Second priority. Walking in integrity is the only way to live. The first, thinking God's thoughts is our highest goal. The second, walking in integrity is the only way to live. He won't skate. He won't fake it. He won't deceive them. He will not lie. He will tell them the truth. One of the most refreshing and reassuring kind of people to meet are those who have gained control of their tongues. You meet one about every decade. It's the last thing that seems to get under control. I think it's the strongest muscle in our body. I had a physician talk to me after the first service, and he said, by the way, don't be hesitant in saying that anatomically it's true. The muscle makeup of the tongue makes it the strongest muscle in the body. The muscles work, and he described it for me medically, and then he said, but the muscles of the tongue work altogether differently. Most likely is anatomically the strongest muscle in the body. I had reference to, obviously, the verbal part of it, but he said, no, anatomically it's the strongest. You got a strong muscle in your mouth, and so do I. Therefore, he says, verse 4, my lips will be lips of integrity. I will not speak unjustly. My tongue will not mutter deceit. I will talk truth. Far be it from me that I should declare you right, because I believe you are wrong. And for me to call wrong right is not the good use of my tongue. It's not integrity. I hold fast my righteousness and will not let go. My heart does not reproach any of my days. What a way to live, huh? What a remarkable way to live. You get to the third priority when you get down to verse 13, to the end of this chapter. And it's a bit of a relief, by the way. Somewhere in the middle of this chapter, Job changes the subject and moves toward the subject of the wicked. He leaves his testimony and he begins to talk about the wicked. Verse 12, "Behold, all of you have seen it. Why then do you act foolishly? This is the portion of a wicked man from God, and the inheritance which tyrants receive from the Almighty. Though his sons are many," meaning the sons of a tyrant, "they are destined for the sword. His descendants will not be satisfied with bread. His survivors will be buried because of the plague. Their widows will not be able to weep. Though he piles up silver like dust," it's the picture of the wicked getting wealthy, "he piles up silver like dust and prepares garments as plentiful as the clay. He may prepare it, but the just will wear it." Isn't that a great line? "He may wind up with more clothes in his closet, but he'll have to will them to us. The righteous will wind up getting them." The old nonsense that's framed around license plates: "He who dies with the most toys wins." Wrong. "He who dies with the most toys passes them off to the righteous, and the righteous get to enjoy them." In fact, look at how he describes the house. "He has built his house like the spider's web, or as the hut which the watchman has made." You ever notice how spiders build their webs in the flimsiest of places? And all you got to do is walk through them and you tear down their house. Now, we've got the most diligent spider in North Dallas at our home. In front of our house, he builds that house every day. In fact, when we walk through the web in the morning, you get it on your mouth and you get it on your ears. And Cynthia now says, "Did you walk through the web today?" "We came in last night, walked through the web." He now builds it during the day. And we come back in. I want to meet that guy someday. He builds this house all over the place, and you walk right there. It's just as flimsy as a spider's web. What's Job saying? What's the third priority? Realizing that wrong will not ultimately triumph. Realizing that wrong will not ultimately triumph brings us a sense of justice. What a relief that is, that the wicked are building houses of a spider's web. Verse 19, "He lies down rich, but never again. He opens his eyes and it is no more." I love the proverb that says, "Won't you set your eyes on that which is not? For riches certainly make themselves wings. They fly away as an eagle toward heaven." There go the riches. So it is with the wicked. You say, "What do you mean a wicked?" Mine flew away in the last couple of years as well. Riches don't hang around, do they? And when the wicked get rich, he says, they will not ultimately triumph. Rest assured, God knows. God keeps the right record. He knows what he's about. He knows who is righteous and who is wicked. He's keeping the score. It's easy for that to get confused if you watch too much CNN. Okay, let me just say it. Be very discerning what you watch and what you read. Be very sure that the source is reliable. There are still some very straight-thinking people inside the Beltway. Not a lot of them, but there are still some who are still thinking straight. It's a pleasure at times to hear from some. Reminds me that the wicked will not ultimately triumph. Straight thinking. You won't read it in most newspapers or the periodicals that you and I take that come to our home every week, or see it on your basic television newscasts. That's too extreme. No, that's straight thinking. In a world that's gotten foggy and fuzzy, it's important to think straight. Why am I yelling? I thought the other day when I was walking by my son's office and he was playing a tape of one of my messages, and I thought, let me get this door shut. And I thought, I am starting to sound more like my daddy every day. I remember looking at my dad thinking, get a life, Dad, come on. You know what I think? I think I've begun to see things clearer than I've ever seen them in my life. I don't say that out of pride. I say that out of enormous gratitude. And I find myself wrong about something every day. Doesn't mean I'm always right. But on this subject, I'm right. This is right. This is right. Ladies and gentlemen, listen. It is merely a spider's web, albeit that spider bites. It's ugly. And the webs are numerous. But the great priority is that I realize that wrong will not ultimately triumph, that in the end, God wins. And the mystery, as it begins to unfold and truth begins to emerge, we will realize his plan is right. James Russell Lowell put it so well: truth forever on the scaffold, wrong forever on the throne. Stay on the scaffold. Keep thinking straight. Keep forming priorities from the Word of God. Spend less time in the papers and more time in the Scriptures. Let God give you your agenda and help you think through how to interpret the events of our times.
1: In the end, God wins. That's a comforting truth to carry into this day. When headlines unsettle us, when circumstances seem to tilt toward the wicked, we can rest in the quiet confidence that wrong will not have the final word. This is Insight for Living, and Chuck Swindoll is reminding us to spend less time reflecting on the news cycle and more time in the Scriptures, letting God set our agenda. Chuck titled his message, A Recommitment to Things That Matter. It's number 14 in a 22-part collection of messages taking us through the Old Testament story of Job. 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Insight for Living is pleased to provide companion resources for every study that Chuck presents, and this biographical series on Job is no different. For instance, Chuck wrote a practical book that pairs naturally with his study. His book is titled Finding God When the World's on Fire. You see, suffering has a way of stripping away every answer we thought we had. Our misery has a way of testing our assumptions, the belief that following the rules means we're spared from heartache. Well, Job discovered something better than easy answers. 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Chuck Swindoll's book, Finding God When the World's on Fire, is an honest, Bible-based companion for anyone whose faith is being tested by real life, by loss, by illness, by uncertainty, by a world that refuses to settle down. 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If you'd like to make a gift to Insight for Living, you can address your envelope to Insight for Living Canada, Post Office Box Number 8, Station A, Abbotsford, BC, V2T6Z4. 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I'm Bill Meyer. 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
2: The kingdom of God is past, present, and future. Salvation is past, present, and future. The changing is past, present, and future. The same thing with the book of Revelation. It's already happened. It is happening. It will happen.
1: Like many people, you may be really very familiar with some parts of the Bible. And then there are other parts that you're very unfamiliar with. Consider, for instance, the book of Revelation. Reading Revelation can be overwhelming, especially when you see the text align with real-world events. A lot of people just avoid its pages, but get ready, because up next, Dr. Michael Youssef begins a series of messages giving you a biblical, real-life look into the secrets and practical life wisdom found in this life-changing part of God's Word. So let's listen as Dr. Michael Youssef begins his series, An End Times Warning for the Modern-Day Church.
2: Do you know why, of all 66 books of the Bible, the book of Revelation is the only book in which there is a blessing associated with reading it and studying it? Not only one blessing, two blessings. They're almost like a bookends. You find one blessing in chapter 1, verse 3, and the other is in chapter 22, verse 7. Now, I am personally convinced that because the Lord is true to His Word, the blessing will be ours. So what is that message of Revelation? What is the core message of Revelation? Listen carefully. If you're taking notes, I'm going to speak a little slower so you can get it. It is really found in chapter 1, verse 19. Underline, Revelation chapter 1, verse 19. Write, therefore, what you have seen, what is now, and what will come to pass. Past, present, future. What you have seen, what is now, and what will come. Please listen carefully. The concept of holding the past, the present, and the future together is one of the most important concepts in the Bible. Because you know, and I know, that somehow in our ordinary lives, you find people who are constantly living in the past. The past is holding them back with chains. The past, the past, the past. And they never make any progress because they're living in the past. Now, there are other Christians who live in the present. Well, just now, what is going to happen now, today, and that's it. No thought for the past or the future. Then there are others who are living for the future. It's the next thing. And they cannot even think about today and the days past and learn from the past errors or whatever it is. They're just constantly going for the next thing. The Bible teaches us very clearly that the past, the present, and the future must be held together if we are to live a balanced Christian life. From the past, we learn from those mistakes and grow through them. In the present, we walk with God today. And in the future, we expect with great deal of enthusiasm and excitement of what's going to happen. All of this must be together. Let me explain to you what I mean from the Bible. The Bible teaches us that we were saved in the past. The moment you said yes to Jesus, you're saved. That's past. We are being saved every day. We will be eternally saved. You see that? Past, present, future. The Bible also says that we changed in the past. I remember the day I gave my life to Christ. I mean, the sky was bluer, the sun was brighter. I mean, my whole life was turned upside down. So I was changed. But I'm continuously changing. If I'm not changing every day in the present, there's something wrong with me. The Bible said that we go from one point of glory into another. What's that mean? We grow into the character of Christ. But then we will be changed in the future. And that is most glorious change of all, because we will become perfect like Christ. Same thing with the kingdom of God. The kingdom of God is past. It came with Jesus. In Mark 1:14, he said, the kingdom of God is here. What is the kingdom of God? It's the rule of God in our lives. It's the reign of God in our hearts. So the kingdom of God past, with Jesus. The kingdom of God is now, here, reigning and ruling in our hearts every single day. And the kingdom of God is coming when Jesus reigns and rules with our own perceptible eyes. You see, the kingdom of God is past, present, and future. Salvation is past, present, and future. The changing is past, present, and future. The same thing with the book of Revelation. It's already happened. It is happening. It will happen. Amen? When it happens, it's going to happen with intensity for the future. The Bible talks about the Great Tribulation as a future time in which there will be severe persecution and suffering. And most people agree that it's the period of 7 years. That's what the Bible called the Great Tribulation. I want you to think with me about the first century Christians, these believers in Rome who were thrown into hungry lions. They were dipped in hot tar. The Nero persecution was so severe. If you lived at that time, wouldn't you not think that this is the Great Tribulation? Fast forward today. Headline news. If you're a Christian in Syria or Iraq and you watched as parents your babies being crucified alive or beheaded or worse, wouldn't you think the Great Tribulation is here? And yet the Great Tribulation will happen with far wider implication on global level. So it happened. It is happening, and it will happen in the future. And that is why this book of Revelation, the word means revealing. You know, in the Greek, it's apocalypse, which a lot of people think of apocalypse now in the movies. You know, they think it's disaster is going to happen. No. All the word means in Greek is that revealing or uncovering or showing us something that was covered and now it's uncovered. That's what Revelation means. That is why this revealing book is a timeless book. It is a timely book. It is absolutely relevant today, as I'm going to show you in a minute. We can be absolutely sure that all of the prophetic events in the book of Revelation will come to pass with stunning accuracy, with the minutest detail fulfilled, because God always, always, always keeps His word. Just as it did in the Old Testament. All of the prophecies of Jesus' first coming in the Old Testament, they were fulfilled with a meticulous detail, with stunning descriptions of exactly as it prophesied in the Old Testament. You read in the Old Testament, before Jesus came to earth, about His birth of a virgin in Bethlehem, about Him proclaiming the good news to the poor. You read about how His power is going to restore sight to the blind, how He is being wounded for our transgressions, being crucified on a cross, being forsaken by the Father, and the death, burial, and resurrection. All in the Old Testament. They're all fulfilled in meticulous details. All of these prophecies that were prophesied came to pass. And in the same way, the prophecies about Jesus' second coming, which outnumber the prophecies in the Old Testament about His first coming, they will be fulfilled with stunning accuracy. Everything we will study in the book of Revelation will come to pass. So who is this John, whom God used to open, to reveal, to expose this mystery? This is no other than the disciple who laid his head on Jesus' shoulder. This is no other than the man who gave us that great Gospel of John, account of Jesus. This is no other than the man who gave us the three magnificent epistles. That John was privileged to be caught up in heaven and was shown the glorified, magnified, soon coming Jesus the Christ. Question. Why did Jesus reveal Himself this way to John? Good question. And the answer is really twofold. Listen carefully. The first reason is that the ascended, glorified, magnified Jesus wanted to send specific messages to His churches in Asia Minor. Some of these letters to these seven churches have condemnations to those churches. Others, commendations. In fact, five out of the seven churches, Jesus said and called them to repentance, just as our churches in the 21st century today needs to repent. These letters Jesus wanted to encourage, to correct the first century church and the 21st century church. We will see how these letters, those seven letters, you're not reading somebody else's mail. We're reading our own mail in these letters. The second reason why Jesus revealed all of this to John, to give us an outline of the future history, the future events. Even if they are veiled in symbolism and images, but nonetheless, they give us an outline. John himself, in Revelation 22, 10 and 12, believed that the Lord was coming soon. Probably he believed it was in his lifetime. Listen to what he said. Do not seal up the words of the prophecy of this book, because the time is near. Behold, I'm coming soon. And you see, that led some of the skeptics who love to debunk biblical prophecy to say, see, poor old misguided, deluded John. He thought Jesus was coming back. Here we are 2,000 years later, and he's not back. See, here's the problem. People fall into error when they fail to interpret the scripture by the scripture. And on this subject, if you interpret the scripture by the scripture, then you will hear what Peter said in 2 Peter chapter 3, verses 3, 4, 8, and 9. Listen carefully. In the last days, scoffers will come, scoffing and following their own evil desires, and they will say, where is this coming he promised? Ever since our fathers died, everything goes on as it has since the beginning of creation. Here's what he continues. Don't forget this one thing, dear friends. With the Lord, a day like 1,000 years and 1,000 years like one day. The Lord is not slow in keeping his promise, as some understand slowness. He is patient with you, not wanting anyone to perish, but everyone come to repentance. Amen? Amen. Interpret the scripture by the scripture. How many times did Jesus say the return of the Son of Man will be a surprise, will be sudden, and that most people will not be expecting, except for those who are alert and waiting for him, that the day of the Lord is coming like a thief in the night, that the day of the Lord is coming. It's unexpected. Having said all of this, if you look around the world today, as I do, and you see how fragile the global economy is, and in Revelation 18, tells us it would be a global economic collapse. Would not have understood that a few years ago. There's going to be a global economic collapse. So you look at the fragile world economy, global economy. How the news from the Middle East, where it all began and where it all will end, how the news from the Middle East now occupies all of the headlines. How Israel is living almost in total isolation in the world today. How Islamic jihadis are shattering the securities of even world powers that they're literally kowtowing to them. How the spirit of delusion seemed to be covering so many people all over the world. How one clever world leader can put the wool over the eyes of billions of people and deceive them. It's so easy to see how it can happen, and it can happen anytime. And you cannot help but think that history is aligning with biblical prophecy. You cannot help but see that this great falling away of today, so many churches that once believed in the authority of the scripture, they believe it no more, that sin and the glorification of sin is accepted as a virtue, that the spirit of rebellion seems to be everywhere, that biblical morality is condemned as evil, and that the practice of immorality is seen as good, even by many churches, even in this country, where we all did, and I certainly did as a boy longing to come here as the world's rock and bastion of freedom. We are seeing how that freedom is slipping away from us globally. The picture is even worse. this vile surge by the jihadis against Christians or even their own fellow Muslims. The New Age movement that once was considered to be lunatic fringe has become mainstream and is promoted by entertainers, educators, and environmentalists. When satanic activities are accepted in some schools, can anyone doubt that we are living in the last days? In some sense, these events and these activities say to me, at least, here's the opinion, I'll tell you when it's coming, that Satan is intensifying his activities because he senses that his time for the lake of fire is drawing near. One of Satan's ingenious deceptions is a movement in the West, in America, and in Canada, in many of mainline churches, even some evangelical churches, so-called evangelical churches, is called Chrislam, where they're seeking to merge Christianity with Islam into one single homogeneous religion. There are some churches that are actually placing the Quran next to the Bible in the pews. There are some preachers who are preaching the words of Muhammad side by side by the words of Jesus. Many a church today have rejected the book of Revelation. And you know why? You know why? They want to worship a helpless babe in Bethlehem. They want to worship a helpless body hanging on a cross. They want to worship all of that, but not the risen, glorified, ascended, magnified, King of kings, Lord of lords, Judge Jesus, who is revealed in the book of Revelation. That's why they reject it. They are disturbed by the thought that that same Jesus who hung helplessly on the cross is coming back to sit on the judge's bench, and he will judge every single human being that ever lived. He is the righteous judge. And that's why they want to get stuck of the Jesus they can manipulate and control. They don't want the powerful Jesus. But let me tell you what the scripture said. In 2 Corinthians 5:16, though we once regarded Christ according to the flesh, we regard him thus no longer. He's no longer on that cross. He is risen, magnified, glorified, and soon coming King. And that is why the book of Revelation, of all the books of the Bible, presents us with a complete picture of the Christian faith. It gives us an awe-inspiring portrait of the glorified, soon-coming King Jesus. It gives us an awe-filled vision of the victorious King Jesus. It is a complete vision of who Jesus is and what he's going to do in the future. Listen very carefully, please. This is important. The book of Revelation completes our knowledge of Jesus. The book of Revelation completes our understanding of the Christian faith. The book of Revelation completes the gospel of salvation. It completes the past, the present, and the future. The book of Revelation, we see Jesus in no longer hanging on a cross, but we see him as a glorified Jesus in white and gold, with hair white as wool, with eyes blaze with fire, with voice like rushing river. We see Jesus as the Alpha and the Omega. We see Jesus as the beginning and the end. We see Jesus as the only one with the keys of death and Hades. That is why there is a special blessing for those who study the book of Revelation. They will have a complete picture of the whole gospel. Hear me right, please. In the Old Testament, you read the prophecies about Jesus coming from heaven to earth and Emmanuel, God with us. These prophecies, while we see them now and we study them and we're blessed by them, they mystified the rabbis in the Old Testament. Why? Because the Old Testament prophecy predicts that the Messiah would come as a king and judge, triumphal and victorious, but also prophesy that the Messiah would come, suffer, and die. And the rabbis were mystified by that. How could there be two Messiahs? How can we have a Messiah who reigns and rules with power and one who's going to suffer and die. Even one prophet, you don't have to go to all of them, just one, Isaiah, gives us the both pictures. And you can understand their mystification. Isaiah chapter 9, verses 6 and 7. Will be called Wonderful Counselor, Mighty God, Everlasting Father, and Prince of Peace. Of the increase of his government and peace there will be no end. He will reign on David's throne and over his kingdom forever and ever. Great. And yet, same prophet, not another one, same prophet, Isaiah, chapter 53, verses 4, 6, and 7. He said, the Messiah will come and suffer and die. Let me read it for you. Surely he took our infirmities and carried our sorrows. Yet we considered him stricken by God, smitten by him and afflicted. We all like sheep have gone astray. Each of us has turned on his own way. And the Lord has laid on him the iniquity of us all. He was oppressed and afflicted, and yet he did not open his mouth. He was like a lamb to the slaughter, or as a sheep before his shearers, in silent. So he did not open his mouth. Two pictures by the same prophet. A Messiah who will suffer, and a Messiah who will reign and rule in power. Of course, in hindsight now, 2,000 years later, we said, of course they're talking about the same one. One is talking about his first coming, the other one talking about his second coming. But you see, to those rabbis, they did not see this. They didn't live in our time. And therefore, they were debating all this stuff over and over. And then the populace would fall on one side or the other. Some would believe a Messiah who would suffer. Others would believe a Messiah who would reign victorious. But isn't that human nature like that? I am so grateful for the book of Revelation, because it reveals this mystery that mystified rabbis for years and years. Now, at this introductory message, I want to come clean with you. There are godly scholars and wonderful Bible teachers who disagree on some of the little details in the book of Revelation. But I think all of the godly Bible teachers will believe four things, and these are indisputable. First, that those who welcome Christ as their Savior and Lord here and now will be welcomed in heaven in his eternal habitation when he returns. Secondly, that Jesus will return as he promised. Thirdly, that he will be the judge, and he will judge everyone who refuse to accept him as the only Savior and Lord in the whole world. And fourthly, when Jesus appears, those of us who love him will be with him. That's it. These are the indisputable facts about the book of Revelation. The question is, if Jesus returns this afternoon, will you be thrilled or afraid? Will you be terrified or be thrilled?
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3: 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I love you. I pray for you, and I'm blessed to hear you each day. Thank you. 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

0: Welcome to Truth for Life, where we are wrapping up our study of the end times and the return of Christ. His death on the cross secured victory over sin and death, but does that mean we can live however we want while we wait for his return? What are we supposed to be doing in the meantime? Alistair Begg tackles these questions as we study from 1 Thessalonians chapter 5.
1: Until a person understands their predicament, there is no reason for gratitude at someone coming to save them. You remember I told you years ago how in the middle of the night in our previous house, all the fire brigade and ambulances and police cars from who know where came battering on our door in the middle of the night. And I ran down the stairs and answered the door and was confronted by flashing lights and sirens and policemen. And the policeman said, "We've come to rescue you." And I said, "But I don't need rescued. There's nothing wrong here." He said, "Oh, we must be at the wrong house." And then he went up the street to rescue somebody else. But if it had been the other way around, that I was sound asleep and the house was

of the intervening work of God, who in his great mercy has appointed you to salvation, which you will notice you received through our Lord Jesus Christ. Why is it that men and women do not cry out to be saved? Because they don't know there is anything from which they need to be saved. And when we remove the wrath of God from our preaching, we denude it of its importance, of its emphasis, and of its authority. And all we're left able then to say is, you know what? I think it'd be a good idea for you to believe in Jesus. I think you'd really like it, you know. I mean, I think you're lonely and you could go somewhere. I think you're upset and you could get calmed down. I think there's peace in this and there's joy in this. And a person says, yeah, I know, but there's peace and joy other places. You know, I can get calmed down other ways. I don't think I want to get into this. So they pass it by. But that's not the message that the Bible brings. The Bible doesn't suggest it. The Bible says, listen, you're in deep trouble. And I've got good news for you. God, he says, didn't appoint us to suffer wrath, but to receive salvation through our Lord Jesus Christ. He came to his own, says John in his opening prologue, and his own received him not, but to as many as received him, to them he gave power to become the sons of God, even to them that believe on his name. So that's what it means to be an evangelical Christian in part. It is to say to people, listen, because Jesus died on the cross, it doesn't mean you're automatically forgiven. You're not. That's why you don't feel forgiven. That's why you still feel guilty. That's why you go and do religious things and it doesn't meet the longings of your heart. Because Jesus died on the cross, it doesn't mean you're automatically set free. What do you need to do? You need to come to him personally, acknowledge your predicament, and ask him, by his mercy and his goodness, to remove you from your predicament. He appoints, we receive. And there is no other way to go. There is no other person to whom we may go. There is no other philosophy that can deal with the guilt and the stain of sin that needs to be removed. And all of this on the basis of his death. You will notice that. How do we receive salvation? Through our Lord Jesus Christ. And how does our Lord Jesus Christ grant salvation to us? On the basis of his death. He died for us, he says. Now, Paul doesn't work out the whole doctrine of the atonement here. He does it elsewhere. But when we compare Scripture with Scripture, we understand that Paul's clear emphasis is this, that the death of Jesus was on our behalf and it was for our benefit. Romans 6:23, the wages of sin is death, but the gift of God is eternal life through Jesus Christ our Lord. So do you want to continue to live your life drawing the wages of sin, or would you like to come to God and find the benefit of the gift of his eternal life? And the life that we now enter into is on the basis of his death. And the life into which we are brought is a life lived together with him. That's verse 10. He died for us so that what? Whether we're awake or asleep, we may live together with him. Loved ones, this is a tremendously important truth in Scripture. It's absolutely crucial for us as we seek to live our Christian lives. It was summarized and sung so helpfully for us together in the words of the great hymn, "My hope is built on nothing less than Jesus' blood and righteousness." And yet many of us have lived another week relying on the shifting, sinking sands of our own performance or our own feelings. So we determine how well we're doing in relationship to God on the basis of how we happen to be feeling, or how well we've been reading our Bible, or how many people we may have witnessed to, as if somehow or another by our good deeds, albeit Christian, conservative, evangelical, religious deeds, as if somehow or another by these things we make ourselves Christian and we ensure ourselves for heaven. It is on the basis of the fact that God has intervened in our life, shown us our predicament, brought us to himself through the power of his Son, died for our sins, raised for our justification, sent his Spirit to live within our lives, that we are able to say, I understand it now. My Christianity is based not upon who I am
or upon what I do, but it is based upon who Jesus is.

0: Jesus is and what he has done. And there's all the difference in the world. It is a dreadful tyranny to seek to live a Christian life based on who I am and what I do. Because who I am is wretched and what I do is worse. And if I take the performance of the last few days and base my hope of heaven on my performance, what solid ground is that to face eternity with? Not a lot. For we have erred and strayed from his ways like lost sheep. We have followed too much the devices and desires of our own hearts. And there is no health within us. So what are we going to do? We're going to plead the only thing we can ever plead. Bold I shall stand in that great day, said Count Zinzendorf. For who ought to my charge will lay, while through his blood absolved I am from sin and fear and guilt and shame. What do you do as a believer when sin comes into your life? What do you do as a believer when you are confronted by your guilt and by your proneness for rebellion and the pressing urgency towards disinterest in the things of God? To where do we run? There is only one place to which we might run, only one person to whom we might run. And this, you see, is the emphasis here. He's encouraging these dear, threatened Thessalonian believers to understand, listen, again, in Zinzendorf's words, when from the dust of death I rise to claim my mansion in the skies, e'en then shall this be all my plea, Jesus has lived and died for me. The ground of our salvation is what Jesus has done upon the cross. The evidence of it is the outworking of it in our lives. I wonder, do you understand that? I wonder, loved ones, are you wearing your helmets? Or are you flying down the freeway of your Christian life with your hair blowing in the breeze, susceptible to every bump on the road, and tyrannized by the thought that you may fall off? Because if you fall off, you know if you hit your head, you're a goner. And every magazine article that comes your way, and every new theory that blows across your brain box, and every idea that comes walloping out of somebody's bookstore, you don't know where you are. I'll tell you why. Because you're not wearing your helmet. The devil comes to you, sows a thought in the back of your mind. It appears from nowhere. You say to yourself, goodness, what a heinous thought. While you're recognizing you have this horrible thought in your mind, a murderous thought perhaps, even the thought of your own suicide perhaps, even the thought of spiteful hatred towards someone that has come from nowhere to you. And while it's in your head, he comes to the front door of your head and he says, hey, excuse me, I believe you call yourself a Christian. How come you're having these dreadful, heinous thoughts? What do you say? This is what you say. I'm having dreadful, heinous thoughts because while sin no longer reigns in my life, it remains. And because you, stinko, devil-o, are around with your hordes and your fiendish schemes and your fiery darts and your devilish thoughts. But here's my answer. Yes, I had the thought. But the ground of my salvation is in what Jesus has done upon the cross. He defeated you at the cross. He died for my sins. He deals with that thought. And I look not to my own performance, but I look away to Jesus Christ. Rock of ages cleft for me, let me hide myself in thee. Let the water and the blood from thy riven side which flowed be of sin the double cure. Save me from its guilt and its power. All right, well, our time is gone. Let's just go to verse 11 and wrap this up. What's the progression of his thinking? Verse 8, he says, since we belong to the day, it is imperative that you stay awake, guard your heart, and keep your head. Why? Well, he says, because God did not appoint us to suffer wrath, but to receive salvation, and he died for us, so that whether we lie in the grave in our bodies or whether we are walking the streets when we come, we may live together with him. There is nothing that can thwart the purpose and plan of God within our lives. Sickness may come, premature death may take us from a human perspective, all kinds of things may cross our path, but for the believer, we are safe. Neither angels, nor principalities, neither powers, neither sword, nor persecution, says Paul in Romans 8, can separate us from the love of God that is in Christ Jesus our Lord. It is the only relationship in all of life that is eternal in its dimensions. Neither marriage, nor parenthood, nor childhood, nor sibling relationships will last in the way that our relationship with the Lord Jesus will last. So what then is the implication of this? Well, he tells us in verse 11, what are we supposed to do with all this information? He says, this is what you're to do. I want you to encourage one another, and I want you to build each other up. Some of you may have a version where the word edify is found. Oikodemia is the Greek word. It means to build up. It's the same word that would be used for putting a building in place, constructing all those 2x4s and making sure that it stands fairly and safely, or from fishing, the mending of nets to put them all back so that there will be no holes when you go fishing the next time, or from orthopedics, the resetting of broken and fractured bones so that growth may proceed from there. Now, says Paul, I don't want the news of the coming of Jesus to be a source of embitterment or a source of confusion, but I want it to be a source of encouragement and a source of edification. Oh, you say, isn't that an amazing conclusion? I mean, you would think after he'd gone all along in these things, there would be some, you know, big, dramatic punchline. Jesus is coming back. I want you to understand this and this and this. Now, therefore, encourage one another and edify one another. Is that it? Yeah, that's it. Don't you think that's good? Couldn't you do it with a little bit of encouragement? Wouldn't you like to be built up a little bit? The world's a tough spot to live, isn't it? Which of us comes in here this morning without some kind of battle scars from the week that is gone? Which of us emerges from the race of the Christian life without a few spikes in the shins? Without a few bruises when you take your shirt off and see your ribcage as a result of elbows? What do I need? What do you need? Encouragement. Where are you going to get encouragement from? From whom? Notice. From one another. Who's one another? The guy sitting next to you. The lady sitting behind you. The person sitting in front of you. My task is to teach the scriptures so that I might edify the saints so that you might do the works of ministry. When that starts to happen, I start to get real obsolete, and so do my colleagues. And we like that. Not because we're lazy, but because the penny is beginning to drop and people are beginning to discover what's supposed to be happening here. That they don't have to go and see the man or the man. They just need to see one another. If we're going to do what the Bible says, encourage one another. There's people around you this morning who are frankly flat out discouraged. They are discredited. They are misunderstood. They are maligned. They feel as though they were attached to a combine harvester with a long rope and dragged through a hayfield for about 4.5 weeks. They have emerged bloody and bruised into the company of God's people, and they're not probably going to go away real strengthened as a result of, how are you? Fine. How are you? Fine. Fine. Fine. Good. Fine. Good. Fine. Fine. Fine. Good. Fine. Fine. Forget it. Now, that doesn't mean we're all going to run out and trip over one another and say, excuse me, could you just stand still here? I want to edify you for a moment. Excuse me, here comes some encouragement is about to come your way. But what it does mean is this, in simple ways, and not as a result of an elite group retaining the prerogative, We can reciprocate the necessities of life to one another, supporting, caring, encouraging, comforting are ministries which belong to all the members of Christ's body. Don't tell me you don't know what to do in this church. Don't tell me you can't find a ministry in this church. That is absolutely bogus. I'll give you a ministry right here. And when you finish this one, you come back and I'll give you another one. Okay? As of today, commit yourself to being an encourager in church. That will be my ministry. Well, what'll I do? You figure it out. Where will I go? You figure it out. Who will I do it to? Anyone you want to. And you got a whole group to work with. How are you going to do it? Well, you can smile. That would help. Some of you can hug, cards, squeezes, slaps, shakes, milkshakes, tears, listening. But let me tell you how you really do it. Back in verse 18 of chapter 4, therefore encourage each other with these words. These words. If people say, well, why am I supposed to read the Bible? Why do I have to read the Bible every day? Well, it's food for your soul. No army can march on an empty stomach. It's a lamp for your path. You shouldn't go out without a map. You'll just get totally lost. It's the way that God has decided to communicate to you and declare his love and guidance and faithfulness to you in your life. Therefore, it's imperative that you hear him speak to you on a daily basis. And also, it is the source of your instruction and edification in the lives of other people. So we are to encourage one another with the Word of God. So when we read the Word of God, one of the ways in which we can appropriate it to ourselves is simply to say, here's something that I can use to encourage somebody. I read Psalm 46, let's say, and I opened it up and it said, God is our refuge and strength, a very present help in trouble. Therefore, we will not fear though the earth be removed and though the mountains be cast into the depths of the sea. And at 11 o'clock, somebody phoned up and told you that their daughter found a tumor in their uterus and they were going to have a test following on Monday. Oh, what are you going to say to them? We see, if you never read your Bible and you never read Psalm 46 verses 1 and 2, you're sure not going to use that. But if you did, you might just say, you know what? I could encourage you. Psalm 46, let me read it to you on the phone. It strengthens. It builds up. It encourages. The Thessalonians' needs were like our needs. They were personal. They were pastoral. And the answer to their needs, theological. The true pastor must always be a good theologian. I get worried when I hear guys tell me, you know, I'm not a theologian. I know what they mean by that, I think. But if they mean by that, you know, I'm not getting into Christian doctrine and you know, explaining the Bible and stuff, we ought to be really concerned. Because I have nothing else to say to you. Except Christian doctrine and theology. You come and ask my advice, my encouragement. The only reason to listen to me is if it comes out of this book. You want to be a Christian counselor? I'll tell you how to be a Christian counselor. You know what a Christian counselor is? It is someone who is able to skillfully understand and apply the Word of God to the needs and longings and hopes and aspirations of people around him. And the reason that we have fleshed out so much in the way of professionalism is not solely due to the depth of the needs of people, although I recognize there are many and there is need for skillful care in many cases, but it partly is because maybe we need to do a little better on 1 Thessalonians 5 and 11. Therefore, encourage one another and build each other up. Well, you know, I don't think I'll come to the communion service tonight. I just don't feel like it. Yeah, I know you don't feel like it. But 1 Thessalonians 5:11 says you're supposed to encourage one another and build one another up. Now, this would be a good chance to do that. Yeah, I think I'll be there. I don't know who the people are getting baptized. They don't know me. They don't need me. Yeah, they do. And since you've been called to encourage one another and edify one another and build one another up, you wouldn't want to miss a chance like that, would you? You wouldn't want to miss the chance to take somebody who has been brought from darkness into light, has been made a child of the day, is struggling to make their way through life, is coming out of the buffetings of a week, is trying to find their understanding of the scriptures and make progress, and they put one foot in front of the other, they fall down on their faces, and they're looking around for somebody just to pick them up and set them on. You wouldn't want to miss a chance to obey the Bible, would you? Loved ones, God's word has been given to us, not simply to increase our knowledge, but to change our lives. And the emphasis here is real clear. The Jesus who is coming back is the same one who died for us and rose again. The coming King is our crucified and risen Savior. Therefore, we've got nothing to fear. And the ultimate reason for boldness on the day when He comes doesn't lie in who we are, but lies in who He is. P.S. You'll never know who you are till you find out who He is. And some of you are spending all your time trying to find yourself, and then you'll go look for Him. I want to tell you, meet Him. You'll find yourself.
1: 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I'm Bob Lapine. How can we be certain the Gospels are historical fact and not simply fabricated stories like Greek mythology? We'll hear the evidence tomorrow. 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
4: Let no unwholesome word proceed from your mouth, but only such a word as is good for edification. It means for building up according to the need of the moment, so that it will give grace to those who hear. Talk about a great verse to go by our telephone. Wouldn't that be a great verse to put right there? Cynthia happens to have this verse out of the Amplified Bible sitting at the top of her computer screen. And sitting there for her to read every time she's ready to do an email are these words: let no foul or polluting language, nor evil word, nor unwholesome or worthless talk ever come out of your mouth, but only such speech as is good and beneficial to the spiritual progress of others, as is fitting to the need of the occasion, that it may be a blessing and give grace, God's favor, to those who hear it. I just read it this week. There it sits. The principle is this: we're learning over the years to be very careful with our words. Not only the words themselves, but the tone of our words. The tongue is the most powerful enemy in your home. With it, you can slice and dice, you can rip apart, you can murder, you can assault and never bring blood. You can cause the explosion so that the shrapnel stays in the brain, in the form of words that are unwholesome. Washington Irving put it very well: the tongue is the only tool that grows sharper with constant use. We're given no wobble room here. Look at the word no unwholesome word. The Greek sentence is a little awkward, but it drives home the point. Every word corrupt out of your mouth, let it not proceed. Isn't that good? Every word corrupt out of your mouth, let it not proceed. The word unwholesome is a little mild in English. The Greek term used refers to rotting wood or rotten vegetables or rotten fruit or rancid fish. It's used for that in extra biblical literature. That vivid enough? We have the word putrid. Stinking is another word. In fact, the term is used for wilting and foul-smelling flowers. It's also a term that could refer to profanity. Years ago, when I was a kid, we used to put shrimp in newlyweds' hubcaps on their car. Down in Houston, you get a lot of shrimp, and it's always fun to, while they're in there having a lot of fun at the going away party, we're out there shoving these shrimp in the hubcaps. And after about 3 or 4 days of the Houston heat, hey, it's fun, man. You got slimy junk coming out on the wheels and the bride's moving farther and farther away from the groom, running, what's wrong? What happened? Well, the shrimp got putrid and rotten. That's words that are inappropriate that can come out of your mouth. Every time we open our mouths, we either build up or tear down. We either affirm or we assault. It's just that simple. Watch your words. Watch your tone. Guard that.
3: 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So be careful with your words and your tone. 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

0: Well, you know, so many feel like their best days are behind them, but Ryan Horton is here to share a message of hope. The story's not over, and better days are still ahead. But before we get to that, join me around the table. It's Kendra Kelly Dean. There's a better day. That's a good word.
1: I love that. And I do. I love these shows because I love meeting the artists and hearing their story and their testimony and why they're so passionate and their expression of worship and what God's done for them.
0: If we could just get Anna Kendall to love music.
1: I mean, I know. I know.
2: She's our Broadway lady.
0: That's a joke, by the way. Anna sings at every table before we go on.
1: Yes, she knows so many songs.
3: I just should be one of the singers because I know every song.
4: Me too.
3: Yes.
4: That's right.
3: Okay, we'll do it, Rachel.
0: Yeah, Rachel Ann Brown. You love the music. Your husband has a big part of music.
5: He is. He loves music. And my little boy, Judah Bray Brown, he loves music. And he happened to be here today. And he was in the green room next door and said, I need to go talk to the worship leader. And was adamant. He went over there and he goes, I just need to make sure you know the words. You know the words for your performance. So funny.
3: Oh,
5: he just wanted to make sure.
0: I love that. Dorothy Newton, how are you? I know you love worship music.
6: Oh, I do. Yeah. I do. But now I'm excited about street worship.
0: I
6: am.
0: Know.
6: Because you know what? I could just sing as loud as I want to.
0: Yes, you can. That's right. And in heaven, you're going to be up in the choir, right?
6: Yes,
0: I am. Decided. All right. Cindy Murdoch, how are you?
7: Doing good. Thank you. It's great to be here today.
0: Yeah. Ryan Horton, welcome back to the table.
8: Yes. Hello, ladies. Yes. I'm so excited to be here today.
0: Good to see you. So good to have you. And of course, for people that don't know, you go to the highways and byways and compel them to come in through your worship, through music. That's an original song that you wrote.
7: Wow, beautiful.
0: Tell us a little bit about growing up and that moment that you really surrendered your heart and life to Jesus and his plan for your life.
8: Yeah, I was about 20 years old. I was on a park bench in my little city. Just felt like the Lord had been like revealed through my dad and my grandfather. They pastored for years.
0: It's interesting that you're on a park bench outside. I mean, it's kind of like the Lord's already showing you. You're going to have a different kind of ministry.
7: I know.
8: Yep. Totally. And so, this park bench, he really started coming after my heart that particular day. I surrendered to the Lord, had a real encounter with God to where I just closed my eyes and honestly got lost. You've probably heard stories where, minutes feel like hours in the presence of the Lord. And you're just lost with the Lord. And that was kind of one of those moments for me. It just deepened. For about the next 6 months, be just sitting on that park bench, getting to know the Lord for myself, seeing him start working in miracle signs and wonders just there around that little lake. So that was my encounter with the Lord.
0: Yeah. So how long did that happen? Did that last that day?
8: Yeah, I think it was probably about a 2-hour encounter. Wow. I remember it being really significant and really stamping my heart. So it was super special.
0: What led up to it? I mean, because there wasn't a preacher preaching. Like, what happened to make you all of a sudden open your heart and say, okay, Jesus, I need you right
8: now? Yeah. For me, I grew up in the church, did a lot of serving in the church, had seen a lot of people do the same. But I also seen people come by that were genuinely filled with what I would consider the fire of God. And when they spoke something and declared something, they had authority to do it. And things began to happen when they declared something. And I knew that I had just kind of been going through the motions, but never really had this covenant with God, me walking with him daily. And so I think that was the thing that I was just at this weary place. I mean, I just hit 20. There was some life situations that were going on. I was dating girls and all this stuff at that time and, you know, coming out of bad relationships and blah, blah, blah. And you just get to this place to where you're like, man, I really know that there is more and I want to encounter God that way.
0: And that's really for someone that's watching right now. Man, you can relate to what he's saying. Like, you know about God. You might have even gone to church or been to church, or your mom or dad might know the Lord, your grandma or your grandpa or somebody in your family or maybe nobody. But there's just an emptiness there that only Jesus can fill. And you just have to ask him to come in and he will change your life and put you on a path of purpose, like you've never seen before. So if you haven't received Jesus, do that right now. Just invite him in. You know, it wasn't a sanctuary, but Ryan made it one with pure worship. This is what he does now. Yeah. I saw this video on Instagram, Kendra, and it so touched me. It was so anointed. I was like, I told the guest coordinator, I want him to be on the show. I want everybody to hear what he does and pray for him. And this is right in the heart of New York City, and it's just anointed, and you see God using him with everyday people. This is outside the four walls of the church. Let's take a look.
2: We give you all the glory. We're just out here singing to Jesus, man. Yeah, no money. You want to pray for it? Can we pray for you? Can we pray for you? We can pray for you?
4: All right.
2: Jesus, we love you. Bless my brother. In the name of the Lord, amen. Amen. Bless you, man.
9: Jesus.
2: Hallelujah.
9: Hallelujah.
2: Hallelujah.
9: Gloria a Dios.
2: Gloria a Dios. Well, just sing it as loud as you can. We give you all.

0: I love it. How much did y'all love that?
1: Wow.
0: Anna is ready to get up and shout and run around the table. I'm telling you right now. Well, you know, Ryan is married, has three little boys. He lives in Florida, but he makes his way to some of the big cities like New York City to minister to those that may never come into a church.
2: That's true.
0: Tell us a couple of the stories of lives that were changed as a result of you being at the right place at the right time, singing, if you, what you say, you sing a worship song to their soul.
3: Yes. Yeah. Amen. Yeah. So the first time we ever came to the New York subway, this guy came up to my face, about 6'3", big old guy, started hollering, cursing, shouting, doing the whole thing. We'd never seen this guy before. And I told my guys, I said, hey, let's go for it. So we started singing, there's power in the name of Jesus. Mm-hmm. We began to declare that over it. I mean, I was like, you know, I'm a short guy, 5'7", 5'8". I'm all up in this man's chest, pointing at it and going at it, but just declaring that, man, there is real power in whatever is causing the dysfunction right now. It has to come in order.
2: Yes.
3: And we began to sing that way, and we saw that guy go from rage to just weeping uncontrollably.
2: Wow.
3: We were out in Mardi Gras and on Bourbon Street, and it was just wall to wall with people. It was crazy.
0: And you've got your microphone, your keyboard playing.
3: Yeah.
0: I love that microphone, by the way.
1: Yes.
0: That is that reverb going, man, was great. Kendra, we love that, don't we? Singers.
3: So come on. So we're out on Bourbon Street and we're singing and going for it, and we're, you know, seeing beer bottles being thrown over, and I mean, it was Bourbon Street
2: That's
3: was probably
2: crazy.
3: The wildest environment that I've been in.
2: Sure.
3: It was super
0: especially
3: wild.
0: During Mardi Gras.
2: Yeah.
3: Yes.
2: Right.
3: And my keyboard guy, he almost got punched in the face, and there was two guys that saw that, and they came up and they were like, "Man, we're gonna stand here and protect you guys the rest of the night." They showed us their guns. I mean, it was like the wild, wild west out there. But these witches started coming and throwing beads at our feet, you know, and trying to cast spells. And we just took our authority in that space, like for real, for real. Like not playing around the authority, but God, we need you to come and meet us right now.
0: And what were you singing? What were some of the songs?
3: The songs, Power in the Name of Jesus. That's a big one because I just like to declare his name in those atmospheres.
0: Well, something happens when you declare the name of Jesus.
3: Yeah, amen, amen. We started singing, Jesus, you make the darkness tremble. That song, I was in the subway and this guy started acting up. Naomi Raines was with me and this guy started acting up. We started singing, Jesus, you make the darkness tremble. And that brother, he got right in order. I mean, it is really supernatural to see these people that are just, they'll behave all crazy. And really what they're doing is manifesting.
2: Right.
3: And you start calling that thing into order. There was a brother, I'm thinking of so many stories right now, but there was a brother in Union Square. We started singing the name of Jesus. He started slithering around us like a snake. And I just look at him and say, hey, stop. And he just immediately stops. And the power of the Lord came. And just so many stories of the Lord showing out right before our eyes on the streets.
0: And, you know, you're planting a lot of seeds that you don't even know the end result of what's going to happen. But
3: Amen.
0: Just them hearing the music and hearing your heart, you know, on the streets of New York, he goes there a lot. Ryan declares this powerful truth. God is and always will be, I love this song, worthy of it all. Here's another one of the encounters.
3: Okay, I'm going to sing you a song about this man with the plan, all right?

0: Love you, brother. Bless you, man. You know him for real, man?
1: All right, I love that. I can tell it's touching you, Kendra, because you go outside the four walls of the church. Yeah. I hope it's okay if I tell this.
2: Sure.
1: But you and a group of ladies just felt on your heart actually go to some of the strip clubs.
2: Yeah.
1: And minister to those ladies.
2: Yeah.
1: And so it really touches you when you see the world being touched.
2: Because you're going into their environment and you're letting them know that you matter so much that I stopped what I was doing for the day. Mm-hmm. And I came to where you are just like Jesus does.
0: Yeah.
2: And
0: yeah.
2: just the thought of the people that you pass on the streets or in the subway, you don't know what's going on in their life that day.
1: So true.
2: You don't know what their marriage is like, what doctor's report they just received. And they may have just been sitting there saying, God, I just need to know if you're real. And then boom, those doors open and they step off and then you're just singing. You feel this amazing presence of the Lord. And that's what you're doing is
1: and
2: you're
1: that's
2: letting
1: what
2: them have
1: gets
2: a
1: you.
2: Taste to heaven.
1: Yes. I mean, that's what we sense right here, even as we're watching.
2: Yes.
1: It and that the presence of the Lord is right there in the room where you are.
2: Yes.
1: Just receive from the Lord. Just say, Lord, I want everything you have for me. Thank you for touching me today. Some of you need healing in your body. That presence of the Lord is right there. Just receive right now in Jesus' name. Just say that in the name of Jesus, the name that is above every name. The name of Jesus. There's power in the name of Jesus. Quickly, Anne, I know it's touching your heart to hear the music.
3: Oh, absolutely. And just to see the worship and how that does change the atmosphere. Mm. You know, we forget the power in the name of Jesus.
1: Yeah.
3: We were in Santa Fe, New Mexico one time and going from a parking lot into a restaurant and this huge dog came after us. And my husband said, I take authority over you in the name of Jesus. And that dog just slithered away.
0: Come on.
3: You know, I mean, it is so powerful no matter where you are. It can change the atmosphere.
1: That's right, Rachel.
4: Yeah, you know, it started as a simple ministry moment at UCLA until the Holy Spirit took over. Let's see what happened next.
0: I want to sing you a song from the Holy Spirit, all right? What's your name, bro?

0: Yeah, bro.
1: I love that. What happened, Ryan, when he came down there and sat?
0: Oh my gosh. He came down and he wasn't even supposed to be there that day. Mm-hmm. He was supposed to be in class and he couldn't go because he was so messed up. I really believe in my spirit that when I first engaged him, you could tell he was just not cognizant. He was drunk. He was stumbling. He's doing all the stuff. And when I started talking to him after that song and started talking to the spirit man on the inside of him, he sobered up to a degree where I could tell it was penetrating, going past just him hearing me, but it was going to his heart. We started talking about the love of God and how the Lord loved him so much that he sent us. We weren't even supposed to be there that day. Wow. That he sent us to UCLA on that Greek row just to love on him.
2: You know, it's obvious there's a calling on your life. It's such a beautiful thing. I just absolutely love how you guys are taking it to the streets, because that's the way it's supposed to be. You know, my question is, you know, coming face to face with opposition, like, you know, does the law support you doing this? I mean, how do you handle that? I understand the calling, because when in scripture, in Jeremiah, scripture says, obey my voice and I will be your God and you will walk in all the ways. And I believe you are doing that. So I know that God is preparing the way for you. But how are you staying supported, you know, in that cause?
0: Yeah, you know, we always lead off with love. And that's our heart, even in our tone, even in the way we talk with people. And but it doesn't matter how loving you are. There's passages in the Word that even declare that there's going to be people that you run into that just by speaking the name of Jesus, yes, his name alone, is highly offensive to them. Mm-hmm. And we know that it's only offensive most times, often than not, because they've had a bad encounter with a church person or something like that. And we just try to look past all of that and continue to wrap our arms around them. But, you know, there's been a few times to where, you know, the law, they'll come up and they'll say, hey, you can't do this here or whatever. We actually, I'll tell you one quick story. We went down to the subway one night and it was heavily policed, more than typical. And so when I see that, I just go right up to these guys and start trying to get their permission. Hey, man, to this police officer, do you mind if we set up and do some music? And this guy, for whatever reason, asked me, well, what kind of music are you going to do? And I said, well, we're Christians, and so we just want to worship Jesus for a minute. And he says, well, I'm a Muslim. And he says, and I really don't, I'm not about that. I don't want that. And again, the spirit of boldness just came over me. But in love, I said, hey, brother, can you give me one song? And if something doesn't shift in this moment in one song, you stand right here the whole time, we'll pack everything up and go home. Ooh. He says, I'll give you one song. Wow. We looked up 30 minutes later. That brother had crocodile tears coming down his face.
1: I love that. Well, we're going to be praying for you. We're out of time, but for people that are watching that may just want to support you as you continue to do street ministry, how would they get in touch with you?
0: The best way to get in touch with us is at R. Horton Worship on Instagram. That's our handle. And so if you just find our page, you can reach out to us directly and we can go from there.
1: Okay. All right. Well, we're out of time. Once you remember, God hadn't forgot about you. What you're walking through right now is just a chapter of your story. It's not the end. And if you will open your heart and receive Jesus, and those of you that know Jesus, then you have to know that your future holds brighter and better days than you can imagine. As always, make sure to follow us on all social media. 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Well, we couldn't let Ryan leave without sharing his new song. Here it is, Victory. Thank you so much for watching. We'll see you next time. Bye-bye for today.

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3: In a world that is shaking and looking for truth, Jesus is our rock. 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Jesus said, "Look at the fields, for they are already white for harvest." Learn more at whitefields.ca. Yesterday, we began looking at Revelation chapter 20, where John describes Satan being bound and the saints reigning with Christ for 1,000 years. There are some pretty big questions surrounding that passage, especially the meaning of the first resurrection. Today, we're going to continue with the rest of this message and see what Scripture has to say about those who belong to Christ and the incredible promise of reigning with Him. Revelation 20 gives us another glimpse beyond this present world and points us toward the victory and kingdom of Jesus. So let's continue the message now, here on Rock Talk with Pastor Garrett Mourne.
4: It's not for you to know the time. And so there is a time coming, this 1,000 years mentioned six times. And even in the explanation of the vision in verse 6, where there's kind of an interjection from heaven saying, "Blessed and holy is he who takes part in the first resurrection," even there it says that we're going to reign with God and Christ for 1,000 years. And he's using this time period. I want to reassure you that this is not just something that came about in the last 100 years or in the last 200 years, this understanding of Jesus returning and setting up his kingdom. This was something that prominent early church teachers taught. Papias, who was a disciple of John, he lived from 60 AD to 163 AD. And he was taught by John. He knew the apostle John who wrote Revelation. And he taught this view. Justin Martyr, who lived from 110 to 165. Irenaeus, who was an early church apologist of sorts, defending the doctrines of the church, lived from 130 to 202, believed in this 1,000-year reign that Jesus would come back. Tertullian as well. And it wasn't until Origen and Augustine after him who kind of started promoting this idea that it's not going to be a literal kingdom, it's just this spiritual thing, and it's all symbolic. And then centuries of Catholicism, you know, around 315 AD is when Catholicism became the Roman religion. And as they saw the Roman Empire weakening, the Roman Catholic Church came into place. And they saw themselves as replacing the Jewish priesthood. They're called priests. They saw themselves as taking all the promises, all the Old Testament promises directed to Israel. The Roman Catholic Church began teaching that they are the recipients of those promises. And that became the popular religion, understanding, obviously, for centuries, because Roman Catholicism had that authority, that teaching authority, to promote it that way. You know, many people that want to understand more of an amillennial view or a postmillennial view even, will oftentimes refer to 2 Peter chapter 3, verse 8 and say, doesn't it say one day is as 1,000 years to the Lord? And so they say, so the 1,000 years doesn't mean anything. Well, it's ironic that verse gets quoted a lot, because in that verse it's not referencing a spiritual state or a vague period of time. It's actually using specific periods of time to make a point. And the point in 2 Peter that's being made is contrasting how God views waiting and how scoffers view waiting. Because the scoffers view the waiting and they say, haven't the fathers always said Jesus is returning? What in the world? It's never happened and it's probably not going to happen. And so then that's when Peter says, one day is as 1,000 years to the Lord. You may say, we've been waiting a long time. I don't think it's going to happen. And God says, you haven't seen anything yet. I'm eternal. What's 1,000 years to me? And that's the idea that's being communicated there in 2 Peter. It doesn't mean that 1,000 years in the Bible always symbolically refers to a vague period of time. You know, when Jesus was tempted in the wilderness for 40 days, we understood that he was tempted for how many days? 1,000, right? Yeah, 40 days, right? These are the rules of interpretation in Scripture. Unless there's something in the context that compels you to interpret it in a more symbolic way, then you read it plainly as it says it within context.

0: context. And so Jesus was tempted for 40 days. There's nothing in the context that tells us we should understand that different. Israel was in the wilderness for 40 years. And we believe they were in the wilderness for 40 years. It wasn't just a spiritual state they were in. It's actually describing the duration of time that they were in the wilderness. And so too, in this passage, unless there's a compelling reason to understand these thousand years as being something else, we should be understanding them as a thousand years. He's referring to the passing of time and how long this kingdom, as it's described, is going to last. And it's not just that, but follow with me here too. It's also describing what's being done to Satan and how he's being held. And this is another reason why I believe the premillennial position is the right biblical position, and why the other positions kind of fall short, is because it says that during this kingdom, Satan is going to be put on a chain. And, you know, I was taught one time that, by one teacher, I was taught that when Satan is put on a chain, it's kind of like when you put your dog on a chain. He's got this long chain, and so he can still do stuff, but he's on this chain. But that's not what we see described here, is it? We see described that he's bound up by this chain, that he's cast into the bottomless pit, that he's shut up, and that he's sealed up, so that he can't deceive nations anymore. And so the real question is if we're going to understand this kingdom as being something that's happening in the present day, whether that's the amillennial or postmillennial position, you've got to admit that we have a problem with Satan. Or you've got to convince yourself we don't have a problem with Satan today, because he's actually chained up and everything is pretty good. But you know what I see in Scripture is that in Ephesians chapter 2, verse 2, the Apostle Paul wrote, speaking of Satan, that he's the prince of the power of the air, and that his spirit works in the sons of disobedience today. And in 2 Corinthians chapter 4, verse 3 to 4, that Satan is actively blinding minds who hear the gospel. That in 2 Corinthians chapter 11, verse 14, he is transformed into an angel of light to deceive people. And this passage said when he's in the bottomless pit, when he's bound up and shut up, he won't be able to deceive anymore. But the New Testament teaches us that that's exactly what he does today. In Luke chapter 22, verse 3, it says that Satan entered Judas. That doesn't sound like a dog on a leash to me. And in Acts as well, Acts chapter 5, we're told that Satan entered into Ananias and Sapphira to lie to God. 2 Timothy chapter 2, verse 26 teaches us that unsaved people are taken captive by Satan to do his will. This is not a dog on a leash. If you would, stick your finger there in Revelation, and in the process of understanding the kingdom, we're also going to understand a little bit of how Satan works in our lives. If you would, stick your finger in Revelation, and you just have to turn a few pages to the left in your Bible to 1 Peter chapter 5. In 1 Peter chapter 5, verse 8, it says, "Be sober, be vigilant." Vigilant means watchful. Like eyes wide open, watchful. Because your adversary, the devil, he walks about. He walks about. He's a hunting lion. Your adversary, the devil, walks about like a roaring lion, seeking whom he may devour. And so the admonition is, be sober and be watchful. Be very aware. What does it mean to be sober? What does it mean to be drunk? Not sober. I handed you that one. But here's the thing. To be drunk means to be dominated by a feeling or to lose control of behavior and faculties. That's what it means to be drunk. That's why you do stupid things. Not you guys, but that's why you say stupid things when you're drunk. You lose your ability, you lose that filter to say, no, that's not good, no, that's not right, no, that's not what God wants, whatever it is. You lose your ability to do that. You're obsessed or dominated by a feeling. And Scripture is saying you need to be sober because the devil is prowling. He's walking about. He's roaring. He's looking for whom he may devour. And here's what the devil does, is that the devil finds chinks in your armor. He finds holes in your armor where he says, oh yeah, I can get in there and I can lay a trap there. And it's not always weaknesses that the devil preys upon. Sometimes he's going to prey upon your strengths. You know, he's going to prey upon your intellect. And he's going to take a look at your intellect and he's going to be like, that's a smart guy. I know exactly what to say to him. Well, what does he say to a smart guy? You're a really smart guy. That's what he says to a smart guy. You know what he says to a good-looking guy? He says, you're a really good-looking guy. He flatters, and he uses flattery, and he may even use our strengths to weaken us. He says, you're a really smart guy. You don't have to believe, you shouldn't be believing what the rest of these peons are believing here. Why would you believe that? You're a smart guy. You're a good-looking guy, you know, or girl or whatever, you know, and he flatters. You know, another thing that Satan uses is he uses legalism. He loves to use legalism. You know, one easy way to oftentimes spot legalism is when somebody says, Jesus is all I need, and somebody else says, yeah, Jesus, yeah, but. And they want to add something on, like, yeah, but you got to be baptized this way. And yeah, but you got to jump through these hoops. And yeah, but you got to, this is the only day for church. And yeah, but I've heard it called yeah, but disease before. And it's when you want to add something to the perfectly, perfectly fulfilling, perfectly accomplishing gospel of Jesus Christ, and you want to add something on there, these laws and these rules, that this is the only way that you can make God happy and please God, as if, yeah, you need Jesus, but you also need this and this and this and this and this, and a long list of yeah, buts. Legalism is one way that the devil gets in and finds holes in your armor. He prowls and he looks to destroy. You know, your marriage, he wants to get into your marriage. And he'll find holes to say, yeah, you guys need to spend a little more time apart. I know God's called you one, but, I mean, you need a little more time apart. You need greater independence, and you need to go here, and you need to go here, and you need to, and you know what the devil loves to do is to put a wedge into a marriage and just start driving two apart. The devil loves to do that. He loves to get into your habits, your lifestyle choices, and say, yeah, God didn't say it was a sin to drink. So go ahead, and you know, before you know it, you're playing beer pong, you know, more often than the nursing homes having bingo nights, right? And I'm not saying that you're not allowed to drink. It's not a sin to drink. But what I am saying is that the devil would love to get in there and to get you drinking more and more and more and more. And he'll start with small steps, and he'll look for small little holes. And guys, I'm not trying to be funny, because the devil is a lion, and he prowls. And he's looking for whom he may devour. Those are not funny words. Those are sobering words. He looks for who he can devour. And if he can't destroy you, and believer, he cannot destroy you. He cannot touch your salvation. If he can't destroy you, he just wants to put you on injured reserve so that you have zero impact on this world, zero impact on your family, zero impact on your friends. And he wants to get you on the injured list. You know, you think about how he came to Adam and Eve. Did God really say you couldn't take a bite of this? And Eve looks at it, and it looks good, and it smells good. And, I mean, why wouldn't I take a bite out of it? And the devil says, yeah, you don't have to worry about it. Actually, he was actually just saying it because of this. And so you don't need to worry about it. And so she takes a bite, and all of this that we're talking about today, the need for this world to be redeemed, comes crashing down on this world. Watch out. Watch out for the need for acceptance that leads to self-pity. Watch out for isolation. The devil will isolate you to get you serving idols. Watch out. You guys are going to hate me for this. Watch out for sports on Sundays. PVR them. PVR them. But be a part of the fellowship and the gathering together of the saints. It stirs up love and good works in your life. The devil looks for holes. And you know what he ultimately wants to do? You know what he said to Adam and Eve, essentially? I've got a better way for you. I'll put it in a little creepier voice here. I'm here to set you free. He comes to you in your temptation, in your wrestling, and says, I'm here to set you free. Now, who does that sound like? He wants to take Christ's place in your life. He wants to take Christ's place in your life, and the things that he offers, he disguises them as freedom, and really he's bringing us into bondage, and it's why Peter wrote, be sober, be vigilant, because your adversary, the devil, walks about like a roaring lion, seeking whom he may devour. Now, that's who he is. That's who we face today. That's what we wrestle with. But there's coming a day where he will be put in the bottomless pit. He will be chained, and he will be shut up. And then we read it, and I saw thrones, and they sat on them, and judgment was committed to them. Now, who are we talking about here? Revelation chapter 1, verse 6. You don't have to turn there, but if you would, just listen in. Revelation chapter 1, verse 6 speaks of really of our destiny and what God has in store for us. And it says that to him who loved us and washed us from our sins in his own blood and has made us kings and priests to his God and Father, to him be glory, dominion, and dominion forever and ever. So one thing we know about who's going to sit on these thrones is believers in Jesus will sit on these thrones. Revelation chapter 5, verse 9 as well. Jude chapter 1, verse 14 and 15. 1 Corinthians 6, 2. And Matthew chapter 19, verse 28. Promise to believers of Jesus to sit on the thrones. In Daniel chapter 7, it says that Old Testament saints are also given this promise, and they will sit on thrones one day. But then also, he says, then I saw souls of those who had been beheaded for their witness to Jesus and for the word of God, who had not worshipped the beast or his image and had not received his mark on their foreheads or on their head hands. And they lived and reigned with Christ 1,000 years, not just believers from ages past, not just Old Testament saints, but also those believers that come out of the tribulation and they lose their lives. It says they're beheaded for their witness. And that in this kingdom, they'll be given responsibilities. Some will govern, some will be teachers, administrators, whatever it is, the knowledge of the Lord will go out. And during this time, righteousness will rule. I read in the news the other day how airlines are getting fined because of not treating customers properly and not communicating properly all. And I just thought to myself, that's ironic that they think the airlines have taken advantage of customers. And so who gets paid when the airlines take advantage of customers? The government gets paid when the airlines take advantage of customers. I thought, man, that's really ironic. But this is a time, and I'm thankful for governing authorities. I'm no anarchist, but this is a time where righteousness will rule. Righteousness will rule. And these that are beheaded, pay attention to why they're beheaded. Look at verse 4 again with me. Why are they beheaded? Number one, it's because of their witness to Jesus. They were willing to stand when somebody put a gun to their head and said, deny Christ and live, profess Christ and die. And they were willing, they loved Jesus more than their own life, and they were willing to be a witness for Jesus when the cost was the greatest. And it's an important reminder to us that following Jesus will cause you to be at odds with the culture around you. I don't want to paint it any prettier than that. Paul wrote to Timothy, and he said, those who want to live godly will suffer persecution. It'll put you at odds with the culture around you because Jesus is countercultural. Thank God for that, isn't? Aren't you with me on that one? Jesus is countercultural. I'm glad he's going a different direction than the rest of this world, and I want to follow his direction. The second thing that we read about them is not only for their witness for Jesus, but for the word of God. They had a witness for the word of God. Think about that for a second. They had a witness for the word of God. You know, the spirit and the word always agree. In fact, did you know what your number one weapon against Satan is? We just talked about how he prowls and he roars and he wants to devour. Do you know what your number one weapon against Satan is? It's the word of God. Honestly, if that wasn't in scripture, I'd feel uncomfortable saying it. You know, it should be like the name of Jesus. And certainly use the name of Jesus, but the word of God is your weapon that Jesus has given you against the tactics of Satan. You're supposed to counter what he says to you. And when he comes to you and he says, I'm here to set you free, and he hands it to you, you say, no, you aren't. You are the father of lies. You're the thief. You came to steal, kill, and destroy. He came that I would have life and have it more abundantly. It's the word of God that sets us free. Proverbs chapter 14, verse 12 says, there is a way that seems right to man. Its end is the way of death. And so these, they don't change. They don't try to change the word of God in order to fit in. You know, there was a time where I thought fit-in evangelism was actually a thing. I do actually think it's a thing. I just don't think it's a good thing. I don't think it brings any fruit. There was a time where I felt like, man, the more I fit in with the world, I can show the world, you know where my thoughts are going there. The more I fit in with the world, I can share with them about Jesus and they'll want it because I'm like them. And you know what I found? Fit-in evangelism does to me and to others is all it does is bring more people into church to claim the name of Jesus, and they're living just like the rest of the world. They're unchanged. Jesus wants to transform, and I'm so thankful for that because I'm a man that needs transformed. I don't need to fit in, and I don't know why we waste anxiety and worry about fitting in. Verse 5 now, We're told that they had a witness for Jesus and for his word, and they would not worship the gods of this world. But the rest of the dead did not live again until the 1,000 years were finished. Now, who's the rest of the dead? The rest of the dead are those who have died rejecting Jesus. And after the 1,000-year reign of Jesus, that's when they'll be raised back up for judgment. Those that follow Jesus and returned with Jesus, as we studied in chapter 19, those are the ones, they have been a part of the first resurrection. The first resurrection. The Old Testament saints that were faithful, those that return with Jesus, those martyrs out of the great tribulation, they're all grouped together. They've been a part. Jesus was the first fruits of the resurrection. And the rest of us that followed him followed in that first resurrection. And that's the first resurrection it speaks of there in verse 5. It's everything we read about in verses 1 through 4. But the rest of the dead who reject Christ, they're not raised up until after the kingdom of God. And this passage warns us here, blessed and holy is he who has part in the first resurrection. Over such the second death has no power, but they shall be priests of God and of Christ and shall reign with him 1,000 years. Blessed are those who have followed the Lord and are raised up first, because they've been faithful and have returned with Christ and now rule with Christ. But those that are raised up second, the second death has power over them. What's the second death? In John chapter 5, verse 28, it says, "Do not marvel at this, for the hour is coming in which all who are in the graves will hear his voice and come forth, those who have done good to the resurrection of life and those who have done evil to the resurrection of condemnation." That second death is eternal condemnation. You claim the name of Jesus and the second death has no power over you. None at all. You reject Jesus and push him aside and you miss out on that blessing. In fact, it's an eternity of condemnation apart from Christ. And here's the thing, guys. Death and judgment is the most avoidable tragedy in this world to get today. Realize that? I mean, there are so many things that are completely not guaranteed in life today. Someone you love, you lose. Someone gets sick. Terrible things can happen. Somebody you trusted turns on you. All kinds of things can happen to you. But death and judgment is the most avoidable tragedy in the universe today, because you have a guarantee from your Maker. You know, Jesus taught in Luke chapter 19, shortly before his death and resurrection, Jesus taught, and it says in chapter 19, verse 1, it says that they all thought that the kingdom of God was coming now. And so he taught them about the parable of the minas. You remember the parable of the minas, where you have this, essentially he seems to be a business owner, represents God, and the business owner chooses 10 different guys and gives to each of them. He had 10 minas, and so he gives each one of them one mina each. And because they thought that the kingdom of God was supposed to come right then, Jesus gave them this parable, it says. And the business owner, he leaves, but he leaves one mina with each person. And that one mina, they're supposed to do something with. And the first guy, and maybe you want to think about it like this, like he gives each of you like a Harley. And it's like, do something with this. What are you going to do with this Harley? And the first guy, he takes his Harley and he goes out driving it. And he sees a good deal and he sells it and he rebuys. And in the end, he comes back and he has 10 minas. And when the owner comes back to find out what he had, he's like, man, you got 10. 10. That's amazing. Another guy, the second guy, he's a little less aggressive, and he goes out and he rides his Harley, but he sees a deal along the way and he sells it and rebuys something, and he has 5 minas. Well, the very first guy that received a mina, we're told, he doesn't get anything with it. He just buries it in the ground. And when the owner comes back, he said, your mina has lost value. You buried it in the ground. You know, you went free riding on the Harley and you even got into a few fender benders, and now all I have is a motorcycle that's not worth as much as what I left for you. And his whole teaching there is, what are you doing with what God has given you? Because there is coming a day. And for the man that turned the one mina into 10 minas, he was given more minas. And it says in Luke 19, he's going to be given to rule over areas and territories. He's going to be given a throne because he was faithful with what he had been given. And that one that just hid his mina and didn't do anything with it, just buried it, even what he had was taken away from him. And at the end of the whole parable, Jesus just basically says, he's given this idea of, I'm leaving and I'm coming back. And when I come back, I want to see what you've done with what I've left you. And you know, for each of us, God has given us He's given us money, to use Jesus' example. Jesus gave the parable of these minas, this money that had been left. He's given us money. He's given us life to live. Are we living it for his purposes or for our purposes? God has a purpose for your life. Will you grab hold of that, or will you push away from it? And then he's also given us the gospel message. Not all of us are gifted as evangelists, but all of us are called to be witnesses for him. In fact, he's given of his Holy Spirit so that you, whoever you are in here this morning, would become a powerful witness for Jesus Christ. That's why he gave you the Holy Spirit and promised you the Holy Spirit. And he's just looking for faithfulness. I want you to know that. He's looking for faithfulness. He didn't say you have to go out and you have to accomplish something great in your own strength. You have to prove yourself to me. He wants faithful servants. Faithful servants. It's the basis of any relationship. And in any relationship, faithfulness to one another is what adds pleasure to that relationship for both parties. I want to encourage you as we close, do not let your past determine your future. God is a God who redeems lives. He's redeeming this world. And you don't need to let your past determine your future. Don't let shame, don't let fear of failure, don't let what other people think of you keep you from the only thing that's going to matter in eternity. And that's your faithfulness to Jesus Christ. It's kind of like if somebody offers you a free vacation to Hawaii and you know, it's yesterday when they offer it to you. And you look around, you're like, it's 23 degrees here. I think I'm just fine. You know, Canada has beaches. I don't know what I need Hawaii for. You know, God is offering you something so much greater in eternity, this kingdom that's coming, and he encourages us not to sell out for the treasures on earth, but to buy in fully to what he has for us in that kingdom.
1: What an incredible picture Revelation gives us. Christ reigning, Satan restrained, those who belong to Jesus sharing in his victory. There are certainly some deep and difficult things to understand in Revelation 20, but the big picture is wonderfully clear. Jesus wins. His kingdom is not temporary. His authority cannot be challenged forever, and those who trust in him have a future that goes far beyond anything this world can offer. Whatever we may face today, we can live with confidence because our hope is ultimately in the King who is coming to reign. 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
4: Addiction is rampant everywhere in the world, and millions of people are searching for hope and healing. 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Now, he's here to share his powerful story, how Jesus set him free, and practical steps for hope and healing and a full recovery. 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Tim Higdon, welcome to Healing Time.
5: How you doing, Dr. Doug?
4: You know, Tim, I'm doing great, man. Your story of addiction, when did that kind of start for you?
5: So my problem wasn't always addiction. Mm-hmm. My problem started off with just wanting to fit in.
4: Okay.
5: Like so desperately wanting to fit in. I remember moving when I was in around the fourth grade, and I had been influenced by the culture at mm-hmm. the place I was living before, and it didn't translate into place we moved to. So I was just always different. from the people I was around. And I can remember just longing to fit in, mm-hmm. you know, with the cooler kids or sure. what was happening, you know. And so kids, man, kids can be some of the meanest people on the mm-hmm. face of the planet, mm-hmm. you know. So I'm sitting there and I found an outlet in sports. So I played sports. I wasn't a great athlete or anything, but mm-hmm. I was good enough to play, you right. know. So I got some friends, some community. And just this urge to fit in just pushed me to go deeper. I can remember being in high school, and I grew up in church, and I'm in high school, and I'm wanting to fit in with these older seniors, mm-hmm. you know, and I was a starter on the football team as a sophomore. So I get in the car with them, and they're going to these parties, and they begin to drink, and I just want to fit in.
6: Sure.
5: You know, I never said when I was a teenager, hey, I want to be a drug addict.
6: Yeah.
5: You know, it wasn't my goal.
6: Yeah.
5: But I mean, and I don't think it was one decision that brought me to addiction, but it was just the accumulation of a bunch of bad decisions. It brought me down this path of compromise. And once you begin to compromise, the devil can get in your head with mm-hmm. you did that, you can do this, you know.
6: Right.
5: The things I would lay awake and just ask the Lord to forgive me for when I was 15, 16 years old, by the time I'm 20, they don't even register as being wrong. It's just a part of life,
6: right.
5: you know. So that's kind of how I started getting into the party scene, really. Mm-hmm. I started using drugs directly after high school and college. And one thing I noticed about the drug scene was everybody liked the drug dealer, right?
6: You right, know? Right,
5: and
6: right.
5: I still got this.
6: Most popular guy at the party, right?
5: Yes, most popular right. guy at the party. And I still got this thing.
6: That's solving your problem, right?
5: Yes, yes. I got this thing in me. And, you know, I wouldn't say I was a full-blown drug addict. I had a party lifestyle at mm-hmm. this time, and I began to sell drugs, you know, not to make money. I wasn't making a lot of money doing it. I was right. making enough just to keep my social status, mm-hmm. you know? So I'm in this position in life where I'm doing everything to please other people, you know? Mm. And I think we have this thing on the inside of us that we want to please something or someone, and we sure. want to be accepted by something or someone. So going deeper and deeper into addiction, eventually I was in full-blown addiction, an IV user, shooting anything.
6: Oh, wow, you're serious.
5: Yes, sir, all the way. The life I was living was just complete misery. That lasted all the way through 30. And along that time, I got married to someone who was in addiction, and we just had all these problems.
6: Talk about that for a moment, because there's a lot of people who have children and grandchildren who are that addict, and you know, they're selling it like they're having a great life.
5: Well, you always want to keep the outside looking good, right?
6: Right.
5: I was able to keep a job just because I learned a trade, you know, mm-hmm. and we need tradesmen, right? So,
6: right.
5: you know, I had a trade I could fall back on, but being able to stay with a job kind of prolonged my addiction, because I mm-hmm. still was able to have an income coming in to sustain it. But I believe that people are sitting around with so much shame and so much guilt on them that they just quit trying to do better and there just try to cope with the feeling. You know what mm-hmm. I'm saying?
6: Yeah.
5: I can remember just waking up and having all these problems going on in my life, in my personal life, in my family life, but they would all go away mm-hmm. as soon as I got loaded, you
6: sure.
5: know, till the next day or whenever. They wouldn't go away, but as far as I was concerned,
6: you weren't feeling them.
5: I wasn't feeling the problems. And I think that a lot of people get deeper and deeper and deeper, and they don't know how to get out. So they continue to use heavier and heavier and more just to keep from feeling the consequences of their decisions. You know?
6: Well, it's hard because addictions rob you of spiritual, emotional, and moral maturity. So the more you use them, the younger and dumber you get. And so what happens is it's almost like you atrophy your soul. And now it's hard to really muscle up and feel that hurt, muscle up and feel that pain and let it process through you. And the quickest way is to take the needle or take the pill or, you know, take the drink and, you know, whatever that, I'm just going to feel better. But then you end up being weaker to actually solve the same problems that you created. Do you know what I'm saying?
5: Yes.
6: And it's kind of like you keep running out of money, but the bill's still there.
5: Bill's still there. Yes, sir.
6: So how did you get to Teen Challenge? Because that's a worldwide Christian ministry for addictions that a lot of you don't know the word Teen Challenge. You can go to teenchallengeusa.org. Check it out, because like that's a big deal. I mean, I'm a psychologist and I didn't know about it 25 years ago, and someone told me about it. I'm like, oh my gosh, this is like a national thing. I can send people from all over the country there. And now it's all over the world. It's great. So how did you land on their doorstep?
5: So I didn't know anything about Teen Challenge. I stopped by my drug dealer's house at like 1 in the morning one night, and I knocked on his door, and his daughter came to the door, and I said, "Where's your dad at? Where's Brad at?" And she said, "He's gone to this Christian program, this rehabilitation program. It's a year long." And I was like, "No way." So I ended up getting in a little trouble with the law, and I was in a 28-day program, and it was horrible for me. I was miserable. I was about to flip out on a tech, you know, just miserable. And I remember talking to the Lord, man, I'm ready. I'm ready for something different in my life. Like, if you could fix this,
4: so you know. That's your bottom place. This is your prodigal son prayer.
5: Man, this is my bottom place where this is the place that shifted the change, you know? I had some more things that would happen to me that the world would say, oh, that had to be horrible, but it wasn't that bad, you know, because I'd already come to know the Lord and he helped me through it. But
4: yes.
5: So I called my dad, and my drug dealer, his dad used to be my Sunday school teacher.
4: Wow.
5: So I called
4: that's
5: my
4: dad. That's messed up, man. Come on, that's messed up.
5: So I called my dad from this 28-day program, and I tell my dad, listen, I need you to call Bradley's dad and see if he's doing good in this program. If he's doing good in this program, it's year-long, I want to go. So I'm pretty sure all my parents heard was year-long treatment, and they was like, that's a win, you know? That's a win.
4: Write the check. Right?
5: Yes. So they called. He was doing well. I went to the same center he went to because I knew if he could get through it, I could get through it too.
4: Sure.
5: You know, so.
4: And I want to encourage you with Tim's story and many others and my own. If we can do it, you can do it. And so can your children and your grandchildren. They can do it if they want to do it. Keep going. I got to sometimes encourage people.
5: Oh, yes, yes. No, no. For sure, for sure. So I get to Louisiana Adult and Teen Challenge, and the thing that I realize while I'm in the program, I mean, I meet the Lord in a way that brings a change, not just didn't change who I was, recreated who I was.
4: Yeah,
5: you know, Paul talks about being a new creature, not a better version of yourself.
4: Right,
5: you know?
4: Right.
5: So I get into Christ, and I'm engulfed just with the scriptures. You spend so much time in the Bible every day.
4: You have to memorize stuff and read stuff.
5: Oh, yes, memorize stuff.
4: You have lessons, and like, it's not a joke. It's not a vacation.
5: So you go through more scripture and Bible memorization in 1 year in Teen Challenge than people get in 10 years of church twice a week.
4: Yeah,
5: you know?
4: Absolutely.
5: So it's really beneficial to you. But what it does is it gives you a biblical worldview. And I never had that before. Like, I had a worldly view of the world
4: and what was
5: important and what I needed to get by. But when you get into the scriptures and you really believe that Jesus is who he says he is, he is the way, the truth, and the life, he can begin to birth life into you.
4: Yeah.
5: And I can remember my ex-wife was supposed to come into the program, and she never showed up. And I was going through this horrible, horrible divorce, and I couldn't get paper served to her. She ended up pregnant by a friend of mine, and I'm sitting there.
4: Oh, wow.
5: And I got all these problems going on, and I can remember being in my bunk, and I felt like I wasn't alone. And the next day, about 8 months into the program, I woke up, and I still had all the problems, but I had the peace of God on my life.
4: Yes.
5: So everything that I've encountered since then, I've been able to deal with the peace of God.
4: Yeah,
5: so things that are hard, they're not that hard.
4: Because you're not alone.
5: No.
4: And you are wanted.
5: No.
4: I mean, your key heart desire was, I want to be loved and wanted by somebody. When Jesus met that need, like, he loves me. Yes, he wants.
5: Yes.
4: He actually likes me even.
5: Yes.
4: Right?
5: Yes.
4: And you get that like, it just anchors your soul.
5: Yes.
4: You know, and the storms can be whatever they are. But that's just wind and noise, because I'm with my friend in the boat.
5: Yes.
4: And he'll either call me or call Mitt.
5: Oh, man.
4: Come on now, you know what I'm saying? And so you got through Teen Challenge, and what are some of your major takeaways in there?
5: In Teen Challenge, that gave me my first ministry job.
4: Okay.
5: So
4: what was that?
5: That was working for a Teen Challenge.
4: Okay.
5: I was the dean of students in the classroom there.
4: And a dean of students of Addicts. Yay!
5: Yes, yes.
4: That's ministry opportunity by the minute.
5: Yes, by the minute. And so I'm in Teen Challenge. I'm working for Teen Challenge. They give me my first ministry job. And I'm sitting there thinking this is going to be it. And there are people that are called for their life to be at Teen Challenge, and they're called to that. But that wasn't the plan the Lord had for me.
4: This is where you got to use your gifts, though.
5: Yes.
4: So Teen Challenge and local churches, I mean, this is a place where we can use our spiritual gifts and go, wait a minute, I didn't know I could do that.
5: Yes.
4: You know, I remember when I got saved, all of a sudden men start coming into my life needing help in discipleship. And then God eventually said, what do I do with you? And I said, well, you counsel men. Why don't you get a degree in that? I go, that's a great idea. Right?
5: So, come on.
4: You know, so, but it's kind of like that. Like, you don't realize that you had this gift inside of you and this opportunity, and this ministry gave you that gift. Well, what happened with that? Okay, you graduated. What year did you graduate?
5: I graduated, came in 2017, graduated the end of 2018.
4: Okay.
5: So, you know, a little over 8 years ago, I went into the program.
4: All right.
5: And so while I was there, I experienced things that I didn't have theology for,
4: mm-hmm.
5: right? Because I came up
4: yes,
5: in church
4: yes, yes.
5: and I knew a lot of Bible. Like mm-hmm. I'll still be on a platform and scriptures that I learned as a child
4: yep.
5: will come to me and it'll just roll off. But I didn't have experience with the Lord. I just knew what people told me
4: right.
5: about Him. And it wasn't until I started experiencing things that I didn't have theology for. I can remember the first kid that came to my office as the dean mm-hmm. of students. He's like, man, I want to be baptized in the Holy Ghost. I've been trying for all this time, you know? And I'm like, oh, Lord. I was like, come back at 2:00. So I call a pastor friend of mine. So I called him and I told him, you know, this kid wants me to pray for him to get baptized in the Holy Ghost. And he's been trying for a long time and it's never happened. He was like, I'll be there. So he comes.
4: Oh, wow.
5: And I read the couple scriptures and I mm-hmm. prayed over him and nothing was happening mm-hmm. for about 10 seconds, you know? And I'm like, mm-hmm. oh, man.
4: Mm-hmm. Sure.
5: But then all of a sudden he just gets, boom. He gets mm-hmm. hit, you know, he gets hit with the Holy Ghost in a mighty way, and it increased my faith.
4: Yeah, absolutely.
5: I felt like there was a pond
4: That's right.
5: that I could see outside my window. I felt like I could skate across that
4: yes,
5: thing in the
4: yes.
5: middle of July,
4: oh,
5: you know?
4: Oh, yeah, yeah, totally. But see, that's a gift that the Holy Spirit was showing you, that you can lay hands on and receive the Holy Spirit or see people get healed or have a word of knowledge.
5: Well, that's
4: so, a prophetic thing, right?
5: Yes, yes. So the power of God started to work through my life. I transitioned from there to associate pastor role at a larger church in Ruston, Louisiana, and I never thought I would be a pastor with a divorce and all these other
4: right,
5: things.
4: Right, right, right.
5: But
4: let's just talk about divorce or someone dying doesn't disqualify your gifts, your calling, or your DNA.
5: No.
4: Nothing disqualifies you from mm-hmm. God's plan for your life. Just want to say that because some of you might be going through something, you're not disqualified. And Tim's going to prove it to you. So what did God do with you?
5: So I'm an associate pastor.
4: Associate pastor, from drug addict to associate pastor.
5: At Life Church in Ruston, and everything's going well. Through that, I brought teams to on mission trips.
4: Mm-hmm.
5: I got to preach the gospel on foreign soil.
4: Amen.
5: When I would begin to pray over people, and I had never experienced this, right?
4: Sure.
5: And they would start to just fall. Well, I'm not ready for this. I don't, there's no catcher, you know? It's just like, boom. And I'm like, oh, Lord, what's going on?
4: Yeah,
5: what's
4: yeah.
5: going on? And I didn't have theology for it, but I just knew it was the Lord and
4: yeah,
5: I could feel the Lord. I remember the first time it ever happened to me, I was just laying on the ground mm-hmm. and I felt like when I was falling, I could have stopped it, but when I went to get up off the ground, I don't like to be a spectacle, but I was stuck.
4: Yeah.
5: For like at least 5 minutes, like
4: stay there, son.
5: 10,000 pounds on me. So, I mean, since then, a lot of things have happened. We've seen people healed.
4: And you got married?
5: Yes, married to a Teen Challenge graduate.
4: Okay,
5: yes,
4: great.
5: So that's good. She was a little further ahead than me. So
4: that helps.
5: Yes, and she partners with me in ministry. She's a big help. Yes, sir. So we started seeing some things that people don't see on a regular basis,
4: right,
5: like
4: right,
5: some
4: right.
5: healings. We pulled a dead man out the water.
4: Praise God.
5: And CPR wasn't working on him or nothing, and we just stopped. And my friend was like, you got to do something. So we laid hands on him. In the name of Jesus, these lungs are going to breathe. And then we gave one or two more breaths to him, and boom.
4: Amen.
5: You know, so it's just all these things that we're seeing are things that I didn't have theology for.
4: Sure.
5: Like, but I know that any circumstance I come into contact with, that the power of God
4: Amen.
5: Comes with me.
4: Amen.
5: You know, and the power of God
4: Amen.
5: Can take on anything that the world would ever throw at you.
4: Yes, and he can deliver you. Just give about 30 seconds of encouragement for anyone who feels like they're stuck and they need the Holy Spirit to touch them.
5: If you feel like you're far away from the Lord or far away from your purpose, I want to inform you that your purpose is with Him, and it's to partner with Him in His ministry. It doesn't matter what you've done in your past. You shouldn't be full of shame, but full of hope that there is a future, and the future is in Jesus Christ. Teen Challenge was the vehicle that brought me to Jesus Christ. I would encourage you to get in a good vehicle that's not only going to teach you, but is going to disciple you, make you a disciple of the King of Kings and the Lord of Lords.
4: Amen. Listen, we're going to be back with Tim in just a moment, and we're going to talk to another friend of ours, so stay right where you are. Recovery for Everyone is available to you. If you're struggling with addictions or you know someone who is, it's a free download. Yes, free. You just hit that QR code and you can have access to Recovery for Everyone and the workbook and start taking your journey on recovery from addiction. And you can get this right now. We're back with Tim Higdon, and now we're joined with Rawson Carlin from Teen Challenge, a man with decades of professional experience in the addiction and recovery place. And he has a big heart for Jesus. He's also the author of Greater Than a Higher Power, Leading People to Jesus Who Have Addiction Issues. Welcome, Rawlin. Tim, you know, we've heard your story. Rawlin, tell me about your experience with Teen Challenge. Like, what was yours?
7: Well, I went to Teen Challenge, let's see, in 1969. I left home when I was 15. With I grew up in a hippie era.
4: So okay.
7: Anyways, I argued with my father about a haircut and all that stuff. I left. But I was brought up in church. I mean, I gave my life to Jesus about 12 times.
4: Right.
7: And I kept backsliding because I didn't, I was just thinking of things of the world, what I was missing out.
4: But so you went there, you graduated. How long have you been clean now? And so I'm hoping.
7: Since 1969.
4: Okay. All right. So you've seen Teen Challenge, and it's teenchallengeusa.org. I want you to go to the website because you've seen it really explode.
7: Yes, I have.
4: How many cities is Teen Challenge in now in America and roughly around the world?
7: Well, I just know there's 215 centers now, mm-hmm. and plus another 1,400, you know, all over the world.
4: Okay, so 1,425. So it doesn't matter what nation you're in, go to teenchallengeusa.org, see if you have one by you. Okay, because this is a place where you go and you live for a year, you do Bible study, you get free from alcohol, drugs, or other addictions, and over 200 cities in America. So if you are a pastor or you're in ministry, you want to write this website down, teenchallengeusa.org, because there might be one close to you.
7: Yes. Right?
4: And so you've been still staying with Teen Challenge all these decades.
7: Oh, yeah.
4: So what are you doing now with Teen Challenge?
7: Well, now I'm with Teen Challenge. I'm kind of semi-retired, but I worked there. Or actually, I volunteered for the last 11 years.
4: Oh, wow.
7: I'm on the board of directors mm-hmm. of Greater Piedmont Teen Challenge in Greensboro, North Carolina. Mm-hmm. And I go there once a month. I preach chapel service in the morning, and sometimes I train their staff, and also I do group therapy because I'm also a licensed clinical mental health counselor.
4: Okay, awesome.
7: And a licensed clinical addiction specialist too.
4: Awesome. Well, I'm very familiar with all that, but someone doesn't have to be a counselor to volunteer at Teen Challenge, right? They can
7: right.
4: go love
7: yes.
4: people. Okay, can you encourage people your age to say, go find one and go help?
7: Yes. Teen Challenge is a wonderful ministry, and volunteers are needed. We greatly appreciated. They're such a blessing to people. So I encourage you to look up a Teen Challenge. Call the one in your state or one that's near you and go volunteer. Whether you want to just help out and cook or drive for them or just whatever it may be. Some of them have thrift stores you can work at and just help mow the grass, but whatever. Mm-hmm. But they will be encouraged, and God will be blessed when he sees you ministering unto others. And it gives you a fulfilling life. And actually, we're starting, we have an alumni group in North Carolina, and what happens is we consider volunteers as alumni.
4: Amen.
7: And former staff, not
4: well,
7: just former
4: great.
7: Students.
4: Now, you were there, and I want to highlight this because so many of our audience can volunteer.
7: Yes.
4: Okay, because there's one close by. And some of them are sitting watching TV more than they should, and they could actually go be part of someone else's life. Yes. What did it mean to you, Tim? You're an alcoholic, drug addict, you're in there, to have people that are not part of Teen Challenge come in and say, I love you, I'm with you, let's talk. What did that mean to you as a man? Because you're about 30 years old at that time,
5: yes,
4: right? So you're
5: yes.
4: a man.
5: Well, coming in, you know, coming from a life of addiction, the first thing you think is, what's the catch?
4: Right.
5: You know, the program don't cost any money. Mm-hmm. These people don't make any money. you know, what's the catch? But they really become a part of your life, and they care, and they show the love of Christ. Mm-hmm. It impacted my family so much that after I graduated, my mom started being one of those volunteers at the Teen Challenge Center.
4: Yes, okay. Sir. All right. So if you're a mom or you're a grandparent of somebody who's in the attic, go give.
8: Yes.
4: If you got a prodigal that's out of control, go give your time to Teen Challenge. Make God watch you love somebody like your grandchild or your child, and see what God does on your behalf. I mean, it's so important to feel like you were loved outside of Teen Challenge.
5: Yes.
4: Right?
5: Yes.
4: I mean, in your case, you had a church to go to right after you left.
5: Yes. Yes. Well, I actually got hired by a church when I left the program, my first pastoral job. You know, now we're in at Gateway Sterlington, my first lead pastor role, and things are going well there. You know, we see the Lord just move in supernatural ways, you know.
4: Okay.
5: From words of knowledge to healings. It's not that we're spectacular people. You know, our resume is addiction.
4: Right.
5: IV addiction. We were horrible people, as the world would call us, but Jesus calls us the righteousness of God in Christ.
4: Yes, he does.
5: And so we do serve an exceptional God.
4: Yeah, amen.
5: And he can do so much with your yes, you know?
4: Yes, he can.
5: He's just waiting on the yes. And we hold back all we have when we're coming out of addiction is our identity. We don't have things anymore. Mm-hmm. I can only imagine what it was like for the rich young ruler in the scripture, what it would have been like, somebody that has stuff to lay it all down and follow Jesus. But in my life, I didn't have anything.
4: Right. I didn't either.
5: You know, so it's like, all right, Jesus, I guess this is it.
4: I guess all I got.
5: You know? And it wasn't much, but he uses it. He uses it. And we don't understand what's going on. We're not mighty people, but God is just so holy and he's so sovereign.
4: Yes.
5: So I believe that our mission, my wife and I's, is to show people that the life that we're called to live in Christians is one that's extreme, that doesn't compromise, that allows the Lord to work, not on Sundays and Wednesdays, but when we go in the grocery store, when we're sitting at the table, the power of God moves through us because we've said yes to him.
4: Yes.
5: We're not church attenders. We're not pastors.
4: That's right.
5: I'm a son of the Most High God.
4: Amen.
5: Yes. I will never again find my identity in what I'm doing.
4: Amen. Well, that speaks a lot. I mean, what God has done, I mean, you see so many people like Tim come through broken and, you know, mangled and damaged by the world and by the world's beliefs, because it wasn't just the stuff. It was like what it did to your head.
5: Yes.
4: Because you didn't know you were a son. You didn't know you were loved. You didn't know you were accepted. You didn't know the Holy Spirit could walk through you and do signs and wonders. You didn't know any of that. Okay. But Teen Challenge kind of reset your brain to receive in your heart the word of God and then walk it out.
5: Yes. That's the game changer about Teen Challenge. They don't get you born again. Mm-hmm. Like, God has the power to set you free right then.
4: Right.
5: They walk you through a year of discipleship.
4: Right.
5: There's a Barna Group study out that says that a third of the people that attend church on a regular basis, that means at least two Sundays a month, actually have a biblical worldview in the United States of America. So coming through Teen Challenge and getting this biblical worldview and understanding what the Bible says about the situation we're in as a country, as a church, and what our mission is. Our mission is to further the kingdom of God.
4: Amen.
5: It doesn't matter what comes up against us. We're not going to be stressed out or full of anxiety based on what's happened politically. We know that the King of Kings and the Lord of Lords is in front of us, and we're going to follow him everywhere that he goes.
4: No, I believe that, you know, people like you at home getting involved with some people like Tim when he was messy are part of the solution. You're probably saved. Okay, go help somebody who's broken to become a tree of righteousness so they can bear forth much fruit. Like Rawson, how would you encourage people to still believe in this young generation, still believe in these broken, messy people like this one sitting in front of us?
7: Well, I think it can be done. Everybody has something. God put gifts and anointings within every one of us. And I just think it's so wonderful to be able to give your life to the Lord. And I've seen so many young people change, so many. This nation is not lost forever. God is able to do exceedingly abundantly above what we ask or think.
4: Amen.
7: And I just God hasn't given up. If we will arise, let God arise, the enemies will be scattered. If we will rise up, God will save this generation, save this world, and heal our land.
6: Yes, he will. And I want you to be a part of that. So reach out, get serving somewhere, go to our webpage, start a group of some kind, help out a teen challenge. 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And this might be one you want to share with somebody. It's on all the major platforms. So I want to just thank you guys for sharing the light. Yes, sir. That it doesn't matter how old you are or how young you are. If you got someone in your life who has addiction, if you're on a pastoral staff, write down teenchallengeusa.org, and that might be the life-changing thing you can give to them. I hope you're enjoying today's episode, but before we finish, I want to tell you about Jesus and how simple it is to make the most important decision of your life. If you've walked away from him, or you've never made him Lord of your life, you can do that right now. Just repeat this prayer with me out loud. Say, Jesus, forgive me of my sins. I repent. I accept your blood as full payment. I ask you to come into my heart, be Lord of my life, and guide me from this day forward. 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Listen, we love you. Welcome home. If you're battling addiction, or you're a parent, or you have a loved one who needs help, don't lose hope. 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Until next time, share Jesus with somebody.
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15: More is required of you than your life.
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14: What?
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18: Wild Mountain can be a pretty dangerous place. 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
20: 1 Samuel Chapter 11, verse 5. Now King Saul was coming in from the field behind the oxen.
21: Master, if you would just stop and listen to me.
22: Hold there. Yes, Odetta, what do you have?
21: A list. I have a list of things that need to be done. People are making requests of you.

0: That was foolish and disrespectful. I shouldn't have spoken like that.
1: Odetta, you should have been made king. You're both good and wise. I only pray that one day I'll be...
0: What's going on?
2: Something terrible. Come on. What's the matter? What's going on?
3: Zol, King Zol, it is terrible. It's Nahash again.
0: Ammonites.
3: Nahash attacked Jabesh-Gilead, and the men of Jabesh said that they would surrender and serve him.
1: They said what?
3: Nahash said he would accept the surrender only after he gouged out the right eye of every man.
1: What?
3: He wants to shame all of Israel.
0: God be with us.
4: When Saul heard this, the Spirit of God came upon him and he flew into a rage. He took the yoke of oxen and cut them into pieces. He then sent the bloody parts throughout the territory of Israel by messengers, saying,
5: "Anyone who refuses to join King Saul and Samuel, this will be the fate of his oxen."
4: Then the terror of God seized the people, and they came. They came, every one of them. King Saul took command of the people. There were 300,000 men from Israel, and another 30,000 from Judah. Long before dawn the next day, King Saul had strategically placed his army in three groups. At first light, they broke into the enemy camp and slaughtered Ammonites until noon. Those who were left ran for their lives, scattering in every direction.
6: God has won a great victory here today!
0: Yes, he has. Master, there is an issue.
6: An issue?
7: Where are those men who said King Saul is not fit to rule over us?
8: Let's make an example of them. Bring them here, and we'll kill them right now.
5: No one will be put to death today. The Lord has accomplished deliverance in Israel.
6: Samuel, look what the Lord has done.
9: I see. You have done well this day. Continue to follow the Lord, and you'll be a great blessing to your nation.
5: Come, and let us go to Gilgal and reconsecrate the new kingdom there.
4: They marched unto Gilgal. There before God, they crowned Saul king. And there they worshipped, sacrificing peace offerings. King Saul and all of Israel celebrated with all of their heart.

0: Listen, O Israel, here is the king you asked for. God has let you have your own way. If you fear God, worship and obey him, and don't rebel against what he tells you. If both you and your king follow God, all
1: will go well.
0: Oh, Dana,
1: I'm overwhelmed. One day I'm going along minding my own business, and now look at me.
2: Yes, Master. Do you hear what Samuel is saying?
1: Maybe I can do this after all. The people are behind me.
0: If you don't obey and rebel against what
1: I'm overwhelmed.
0: King or no king, you will fare no better than your fathers. Pay attention. Now watch this wonder that God is going to perform before you now. The season of rain is over, but I'm going to pray to God, and he'll send thunder and rain, a sign to convince you of the great wrong you have done to God by asking for a king. Don't be afraid. It's true that you have done evil, but do not turn your back on God. Worship and serve him heart and soul. If you do not follow hard after God, both you and your king will be swept away.
3: Odetta, you don't look well. Are you all right?
2: Yes. Yes, I am. Saul, the Lord is with you. He's teaching the people to support you, to love him and to follow you.
1: God has smiled on me, that is true.
2: Do you see that all of your fears are needless?
3: Really? How are they needless?
2: God be forever praised. It's our hearts. The kingdom's future depends on the condition of our hearts.
4: Just as Samuel told them.
5: My lord, you are due to begin the banquet.
3: Must we go?
5: We must go.
2: It's not on our strength, not on our wisdom, but on our love for the God of hosts. Your reign will be great and blessed if we all give our hearts to the Lord. God be praised. Our God is great and mighty.
4: Yes, he is indeed. I hope they learn. I just hope the people learn.
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8: And that was the fourth attack by the Philistines.
9: The Philistines! I will not stand for it any longer. I want you all to put together a plan of attack. They will be stopped.
10: But sire, you just told us that we needed to work on the plans for the palace. Which should we do first?
0: And sire, there are not but two swords in all of Israel to fight with. We must beat back the Philistines before we make weapons. But we can't beat back the Philistines without weapons. What are we to do?
11: My king, we cannot make weapons until we've begun to collect taxes. We must stop all other activities and concentrate on collecting money so that your kingdom can function.
9: Enough! You all nag like old women! Out! All of you, out! Let me think. Odetta. Where is Odetta when I need him? Send for Odetta!
12: As you wish, my king.
5: My king...
9: I said get out! Don't you have ears?
5: My king, I think I just may have what you need.
9: Do you now? And what is it that I need, Elder Ochran?
5: My king, this is Danau.
9: How am I in need of Danau?
5: He spent 4 years in the palace of King Agag.
9: Doing what?
13: Serving the third prince, my lord. I have spent much time instructing the young prince how to behave in a more royal way. How to act more like his father, the king.
4: You are a tutor.
5: Danau can guide you as to the ways of kings. There are certain ways of doing things that inspire fear and confidence in a king.
3: Perhaps you can be of some assistance. Elder Ochran, you're dismissed.
5: Yes, of course. However, it would be my suggestion that together, Danau and I could help you.
13: If I may, my lord, he has just ignored a direct order from the King of Israel. He should be dragged out by the guards and made to be an example.
3: Guards, drag Elder Ochran out and let it be known the throne will not suffer disobedience lightly.
5: But my king, I just wanted to... my king, forgive me, I meant no offense. Forgive me!
13: Well done, my king.
4: He meant no real offense.
13: Sire, you are not just the king, you are Israel. In you are the hopes and dreams of all the people. Your victories must be celebrated and your missteps ignored. You must always be right, and you must always be obeyed.
4: And what happens when I fail?
13: Sire, the king never fails. Even if you fail, the king never fails. You own the nation and the people, but you must manage them, or they will turn on you and tear your throne out from under you.
4: That may be true of the Amorites, but no one in all of Israel would turn on the king that the Lord chose.
13: With all due respect, my lord, you have much to learn about the life of a king. Everyone is a potential enemy. You must control your kingdom with fear and power.
2: My king, how can I serve you?
3: Odetta, this is Danau. He is my new advisor.
13: Oh, to serve you is a great honor, lord.
6: Now Jonathan, King Saul's son, had led an attack on the garrison of the Philistines that was in Geba, and the Philistines were out for revenge. King Saul summoned the people to Gilgal, where the Philistines were gathering to attack.
14: King Saul, may you reign forever.
3: Yes, do you have word?
14: I do. The Philistines have 30,000 chariots, and 6,000 horsemen, and the soldiers couldn't be counted. They're like sand on the seashore.
2: We should have never started this.
7: We had to start it. Even if we die, we will not let them raid us and kill us at whim.
2: My king, what should we do?
15: What should we do? Captain Shemesh, we will fight, and we will win. We have God on our side.
2: Yes, of course we have God on our side, but they have 6,000 horsemen, and we have farming tools. We cannot fight off chariots with a garden hoe.
14: My king, is it true?
15: Elder Menzies, what true?
14: About the chariots and horsemen?
7: Word has gotten out. The men will start deserting soon.
14: Soon? Captain Abner, they are running off right now.
7: We must start the attack now, or we won't have any men left to attack with.
2: Samuel said to wait for 7 days, and he will come to make the burnt offering and the peace offering. When he comes, the men will find their courage. God will win this battle, not us. My king, what do you say?
4: When will Samuel be here?
2: He just said 7 days. It could be tomorrow morning or tomorrow night.
15: We will wait. We must have God's blessing or we'll be swept away by the Philistines.
2: With all due respect...
15: Captain Shemesh, we wait. Tend to your troops. We'll talk again in the morning.
2: My king, we need to send envoys to the Philistines with terms of our surrender. Samuel has not come, and there's no way to know when he will come. The people are terrified. They are, as we speak, they are hiding themselves in caves and pits. They know the Philistines will destroy us all.
7: We do not surrender ever! My king, it's been 8 days now. Where is Samuel?
2: Samuel will come. We must be patient.
15: Odetta is right. Without the blessing of the Lord, we can't go into battle.
2: There will be no battle! There will only be slaughter.
7: One more day and the five of us here will be the only ones left to fight.
13: My king, perhaps a compromise would help.
15: Now, if you have an idea, let's hear it.
13: It is a bit unusual, and it has never been done before.
15: Danau, what is it?
13: Are you not the heart and soul of the nation? Are you not the God-chosen king whom the very Spirit of God has come to?
7: Danau, we do not have time for your self-serving flattery.
4: What are you building to?
13: Perhaps you could perform the offering.
2: What? Instead of Samuel, are you insane?
13: Hear me out. The people need to feel that God is with them. Once they see the offering has been made, their courage will return.
4: You may just have something there.
2: The offering is not to impress the people. It is to serve the Lord and obey his commands. No one but a priest is to perform a sacrifice. Danau, you have spent too much time with pagan kings. The very thought is too much to imagine.
13: If you
2: my
13: would
2: king,
13: just
2: we
13: give
2: must
13: me one
2: wait moment for Samuel. We can't
14: believe he's enough! That.
15: Prepare the sacrifice. If Samuel has not come by the time it's ready... I am the God-chosen king, and the people need to see me leading them.
2: My king, May I speak openly?
15: You always do, Odetta. Yes, speak openly.
2: If we had every man in Israel ready to fight and armed with swords and bows, we could not win this battle. God will win this victory for us if we will just obey him. The people need to see a king that is devoted and obedient to God, especially when the circumstances are desperate.
13: The king is obedient to God. God has given him the nation, and he is to do whatever he sees best.
2: God has not given him the nation. The kings around us act as if they own the land and the people as their personal property. That is their way. That is not so with Israel. Our king is to serve God humbly and let God possess the land. We are not like the pagan kingdoms around us. My king, do not give in to despair or distraction. This is what Samuel warned you about before you were anointed.
15: Despair and distraction? Are you calling me a donkey?
2: No, my king, I merely...
13: Wake up, you fool. We are in the real world now. The stakes are real and they are high. It is up to the chosen king of Israel to decide what God's will is for his nation.
2: You will destroy...
15: Enough, both of you. Prepare the sacrifice. Come get me when it's ready.
7: I don't know about this.
16: What else could he do?
13: It will all be fine. Perhaps even better. Saul, the king priest of Israel. Oh, Dedda. Tear your robe as much as you want. I guarantee you, this will be a day that Israel will remember forever.
17: King Saul came out before the people of Israel, playing the role of priest to perform the burnt offering.
18: See, O Israel, that the Lord is good!
17: And Odetta, alone in his tent, fell to the ground, crying out to God.
2: Oh, God of hosts, I beg you, do not let King Saul perform this unholy act of rebellion.
18: To you, O God of hosts, we devote ourselves to you entirely!
2: Have mercy on us all for this great sin that the king is committing.
18: I entreat, O Jehovah, your covering over your servants this day. Forgive us our fear and doubt of you.
2: Forgive him for his fear and for doubting you in this time of great need. Spare the king from your wrath and the people from suffering because of his sin.
18: Now guide your faithful servants into battle this day, and may you be honored by our victory!
15: It's Samuel!
2: Samuel!
15: Samuel is here. Where is he?
18: Samuel! God be praised!
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19: It's Samuel!
21: Praise God, Samuel's here!
19: What have you done?
15: When I saw I was losing my army out from under me and that you hadn't come when you said you would, I thought the Philistines are about to come down on me and I haven't yet come before God asking for his help. So I forced myself to take things into my own hands, and I sacrificed the burnt offering.
19: Saul, you've acted foolishly. If you had waited for God, he would have set a firm and lasting foundation under your kingly rule over Israel.
18: I had to!
19: But now your kingdom will crumble away from you.
15: What?
19: God has another in mind. This time he'll choose the king. You have caused this with your disobedience.
15: Forgive me. Don't go. Forgive me!
13: My king, the people are still with you. Bring the advisors to the king's tent, now! Please, come with me, my lord.
15: What have I done? My kingdom. I've lost my kingdom.
22: Danao, how is the king?
13: He is shaken, Captain Shimesh. He is shaken.
16: We are undone!
13: Come now, and let us think calmly and clearly.
21: I must see the king.
13: Why is he here?
22: You asked for the king's advisors. Odetta has been with the king since...
13: Enough! The king is resting. We must be calm and manage this setback.
23: Setback? Am I the only one who understands what's going on? The Philistines are about to destroy us. We have no army, and our king has just lost his kingdom.
13: This sort of thing happens all of the time. Kings are often on the verge of losing power. It's the strong that survive in battle. We have been hurt. Now we need to recover.
21: You can feel the wind, but you can't see the storm.
3: Odetta, really?
13: This is why I didn't want him here. We need to help the king recover his position and his kingdom. You want to sit back and be spiritual and vague.
21: I am completely devoted to King Saul. I would lay down my life for him. But he is now a temporary king by command of the Lord. He is not supposed to recover. I pray he never recovers from this.
13: Oh, please.
21: He is supposed to repent of the pride that has brought this storm. He is supposed to stop trying to be a king of the people and start being an obedient king of God.
13: We do not have time for this posturing. The Philistines are ready to attack.
21: Danau, I pray the king will see that everything you say is leading to destruction, and I pray that he will send you back to the pit you crawled out of and humble himself before God.
13: Who do you think you are?
24: Let's just calm down.
23: Please,
24: now.
23: Let us be civil.
13: I will see you crushed for your insolence.
25: We have a battle waiting for us outside. Let's not start one in here.
24: That's enough!
26: You two stop it now!
24: You over there! You, back!
27: Is there a problem?
13: My king, we were just...
25: debating our next course of action.
27: That would seem to be the prudent thing to do.
3: How are you, my king?
27: How am I? What kind of question is that? We're facing impossible odds in battle.
21: Yes, we are.
27: We're losing our troops, and now those remaining are rattled because of what Samuel has said.
13: Yes, my king, that is what we were discussing.
27: But the burnt offering has nonetheless been made, and we are now ready for battle. I suggest we gather up the army we have left and beat them back with the strength of the Lord. Bring my horse! Gather the men!
25: I can't believe it!
13: I'd say he's recovered nicely. That, my friends, is a man who knows who he is. Honor to the king!
3: Odetta, he doesn't believe Samuel. It's as if it never happened.
21: God has chosen a new king for himself, and King Saul is unmoved. He doesn't grasp the depth of his sin or its consequences. He will sin this way again. A storm of destruction is coming, and Saul doesn't see it. God be with us all.
28: 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The Story of Saul, Part 2, was written and directed by David Carl. The song Victory, Victory was written by Sandy Howell and Bob Sobo. 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
1: And now, Adventures in Odyssey.
2: Oh, you missed a section, Jason.
3: Huh?
2: That corner next to the register.
3: Oh, thanks. Oh, this is a beautiful old counter, isn't it? I wonder where Dad got it.
2: Well, I don't know. I never thought to ask him.
3: Probably an old diner or soda shop somewhere. Dad's always had a knack for finding off-the-wall stuff. Our basement was full of things he picked up at garage sales or closeouts or auctions. Things nobody in their right mind would want. But he had a way of turning them into something valuable.
2: Kind of like he did with Witt's End. It was a condemned building until he got his hands on it.
3: Yeah, that's right. You know, I guess it's a gift of his. The ability to take things and turn them into something good. In a way, Dad's whole life's been dedicated to that. It's probably what drove him to teach and open Witt's End and take over that old archaeological mission.
2: Do you think your dad was always like that? Or did he sort of become that way?
3: I don't know.
2: I mean, do you think one day he just woke up and decided that he would work to make things better by being a teacher or whatever?
3: What are you asking me, Connie?
2: Well, like, how about you? How did you decide what you wanted to do with your life?
3: Well, I'm not sure I ever really decided. You see, for me, it seemed like circumstances just sort of took me in certain directions. Why? You trying to make a decision about something?
2: Only my life, that's all.
3: Oh.
2: I'm going to be finished with high school soon, and everybody's talking about what they're going to do. College, careers, you know, and I don't have a clue.
3: Well, I thought you were going to be a teacher.
2: Well, I thought so too, but now I'm not sure. I'm just trying to figure it out. Seems like I should know by now.
3: Well, I don't think
4: it... What by now, Miss Kendall? The dishes are put away, Jason.
3: Thanks, Eugene. Mm-hmm. Connie's trying to decide what she wants to do with her life.
2: What's that mean?
4: Well, it means that any response from me would be inappropriate at this time.
2: Oh, really? Why? You have something sarcastic to say about what I should do with my life?
4: Let's not be defensive, Miss Kendall. The only reason I can't respond is that I simply don't, relate to your dilemma.
2: I suppose you've always known what you wanted to be when you grew up.
4: Oh, indeed.
2: Yeah, right. I can see it now. Eugene in his little playpen with a telescope in one hand and a chemistry set in the other.
4: Don't be absurd. It was a microscope and a small blackboard and chalk so I could do my physics equations.
2: Oh, come on.
4: Now, don't be jealous. Some people know early on what their interests are, and that naturally leads them to what their careers will be. I am a case in point.
2: Well, you're a case, all right.
4: Thank you.
3: It's a fair statement, Connie. Interests often lead to careers.
2: Interests, huh?
3: Sure. What do you like to do?
2: Shop? Thanks a lot for letting me come in like this, Mrs. Clydesdale.
5: Connie, I can't tell you how impressed I am at your initiative. Not many young people today would do what you're doing, looking to the future, exploring opportunities.
2: Well, thank you. It's just that I figured since I like to shop that working at a department store might be a possible career.
5: And that's smart thinking, too. That's how I got started 22 years ago. Worked myself up from an inventory clerk to head of the perfume counter.
2: So, where do we start?
5: Well, you read the brochures I gave you about the perfumes, correct?
2: Mm-hmm.
5: Now, all you need are some customers. And I believe we have some approaching now. I'll help the woman in the blue hat, and you assist that gentleman.
2: Okay. Hi, may I help you?
6: Yeah, I'm looking for some perfume for my wife. It's her birthday.
2: Oh, how nice. And how thoughtful of you to think of perfume. Does she have a favorite?
6: Yeah, but it makes me break out in hives. I want to find something else.
2: Oh, well, we believe in matching the right perfume to the right person. What is your wife like?
6: She's, average.
2: Average?
6: You know, average height, weight, build, blonde hair, one leg shorter than the other.
2: What I mean is, what's her personality like? Is she bold and adventurous, or shy and demure?
6: Both. On our bowling night, she's a tiger. The rest of the time, she could care less.
2: Oh.
6: I think she'd like that stuff there. What's that called? Nightcrawler number 7.
2: Oh, no. You don't want that.
6: I don't? Well, why not?
2: Well, Nightcrawler is a very rich, sophisticated scent for a woman to wear to classical music concerts or an evening at a gallery.
6: What are you saying? My wife isn't sophisticated?
2: Oh, no, not at all. What I mean is that it isn't the kind of perfume a woman should wear for a bowling night.
6: Oh, well, what kind of perfume should a woman wear for bowling night?
2: Well, I think this one is nice.
6: Chateau L'Ox. Fine, I think I'll go with the Nightcrawler, please.
2: And I think you're making a big mistake. We have some wonderful erudite just over here. A modest scent with just a hint of mischief.
6: Yeah, well, my wife isn't mischievous.
2: How about some of this? Lingering Suspicion.
6: Not interested.
2: Well, I think you really should...
6: Watch my lips! I want the Nightcrawler!
2: Look, sir, you have to trust me. I know about these things. I'm a woman, and the thing you want
6: is... You're not a woman, you're a counter girl, and I think I know what my wife liked better than you.
2: Fine. The customer's always right. You want Nightcrawler number 7? Then take it. But don't come running back to me when your wife thinks you've lost your sense of smell and taste.
6: Perhaps it'd be better if I didn't purchase anything here at all.
2: That, of course, is your decision.
5: Pardon me. Is there a problem here?
2: No problem. This gentleman was just making a disastrous decision, that's all.
5: What?
6: No, I'm making a very smart decision. I've decided never to shop here again!
2: Imagine buying Nightcrawler for bowling.
5: Oh.
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5: Now, Connie, please try to understand.
2: I understand completely. I'm a terrible salesperson.
5: Now, you aren't terrible per se. Every sales clerk makes mistakes on their first day. And some people aren't suited to this kind of work at all.
2: Okay, Mrs. Clydesdale, I can take a hand. Maybe selling isn't such a good career choice for me. But thanks for giving me a chance.
5: If only to give you direction for the future, you're welcome. Though, Connie, your interests aren't always the best guide to your life's vocation.
2: They aren't? Well, then what is?
5: What are you skilled at?
2: I'll have to think about that.
5: Please do. It might give you some new inspiration. Bye-bye.
8: Hello? May I help you?
2: Yeah, sure. Give me direction for the future. What am I going to do now?
9: Excuse me, young lady, but may I have a word?
2: Harlow Doyle, what are you...
9: Detective Doyle, if you please.
2: Oh, are you on a case?
9: Am I on a case?
2: Are you?
9: No. I'm working as an undercover security guard.
2: Really? Where?
9: In the bedding and sheets department. Where else would I work undercover? Silly question. I was doing plain clothes in the women's department, but looked silly in high heels.
2: So can I go now?
9: Sure. As long as I can go now, too. what were you doing here anyway?
2: Trying to figure out what to do with my life.
9: In Osborne's department store? Boy, they have everything, don't they?
2: First I thought I'd try something I was interested in. But that didn't work.
9: Of course not.
2: Now Mrs. Clydesdale said I should think about my skills, but what am I skilled at?
9: Good question. Are you any good with jackhammers?
2: No. Why do you ask?
9: Just wondering. I know. How about secretarial work?
2: You mean like filing and mailing letters and answering phones and stuff like that?
9: No, I mean secretarial work, meaning that I need a secretary. My last one had a nervous breakdown. Are you interested?
2: In having a nervous breakdown?
9: If it'll help you do the job, sure. I think you'd make a terrific secretary.
2: Well, I don't suppose it would hurt to try.
9: You have no idea how much it'll hurt. When can you start?
2: So this is your office, huh?
9: Yeah, not bad, huh?
2: That's unusual, in a cozy sort of way. Is that raccoon real?
9: I'd hardly bother to stuff a fake one.
2: Now,
9: the desk and the phone are self-explanatory. You sit at one and perhaps talk on the other.
2: Right.
9: This plastic whirly thing has paper clips, rubber bands, and a stock of gum. Do you chew gum?
2: Sometimes.
9: Chewing gum is a must for a private detective secretary. And chew loudly. It's what people expect.
2: You're kidding.
9: Oh, let's see how you do with dictation.
2: Oh, okay. Where's a pen and a pad of paper?
9: I have them right here in my coat pocket. Standard equipment. There we go. Now, start.
2: Me? Aren't you going to give me the pen and paper?
9: Why would I do that? It's my letter.
2: But dictation is when you tell me what you want in the letter and I write it down for you.
9: You're kidding. My last secretary made me write everything down. No wonder the spelling was so atrocious.
2: Oh, boy.
9: Okay, enough with this training. I think we should get to work.
2: All right. What do you want me to do?
9: Well, answer the phone when it rings, and if it's for me, then let me know who it is. And if someone comes to the door, let him in.
2: Sure.
9: Then let's get started!

0: Wait, Connie. I'm just about to break this case.
1: You've been working on a case?
0: Uh-huh. My briefcase. The lock jammed and I can't get the thing opened. There we go. Now I can eat my breakfast.
1: It's nearly time for dinner.
0: Hey, you can eat Pop-Tarts, TM, any time of the day. Want one?
1: No, thanks. You know, I was thinking that maybe you don't really need a secretary right now.
0: I don't?
1: I mean, the phone hasn't rung all day, and frankly, there's nothing to do.
0: Nothing to do? What about fingernail filing and chewing gum?
1: I'm down to my knuckles, and my jaws hurt.
0: Ooh, got you loud and clear. The job's a little too demanding, too high pressure. Not everyone's cut out for it.
1: No, and I guess I'm not.
0: Well, don't feel like you're a failure, Connie. It's not a job I'd be any good at either.
1: Well, that's a real comfort. Thanks.
0: You're welcome.
1: Do you want me to lock up on my way out?
0: Ooh, better not. Last time my secretary did that, I was stuck in here for 3 days.
1: Yeah, right.
0: Ooh, 4 days.
2: Greetings, Connie.
1: Hi, Eugene.
2: Oh, I assume by your tone that the career search isn't going well.
1: Not at all. Does the phrase wild goose chase mean anything to you?
2: Only in relationship to rare tribal agricultural rituals.
1: Oh. Well, anyway, I'm no closer now to knowing what I want to do than I was this morning.
2: Then I may have something that'll help you.
1: Like what?
2: A personality test.
1: You're setting me up.
2: I am not. This is a bona fide test to help people determine what kind of personality they have in conjunction with aptitude. It's simple, really. I ask you certain questions which you'll answer subjectively to the best of your ability. Then we'll ascribe numerical points to your answers in relationship to similar answers given by a cross-section of people around the country. Averaging those points against the national average will place your total on a personality curve of plus or minus 5, which will then tell us what kind of person you are and in what vocation you'll be best suited.
1: You're right. It is simple.
2: First question. If a train leaves the depot at 3 o'clock, traveling south at 6 miles per hour against a northwesterly wind of 30 miles per hour, and has only 65% of its weight capacity on board, what color would you paint the train?
1: What color would... Is that really what it wants to know?
2: Indeed.
1: Well, I guess I'd paint the train blue. This makes no sense.
2: Blue. Next question. If you were a cat and could chase a dog, a mouse, or a bird, which would you chase first?
1: A dog.
2: Hmm. Very telling.
1: Is it?
2: Please, we must carry on.
1: How many questions are there?
2: Well, 112.
1: What?
2: Stay with me, Connie. It's for your own good.
1: All right, go on.
2: Finish this thought. A tomato is to a mailbox what a wingback chair is to a...
1: flag.
2: On a scale from 1 to 10, how would you rate the Kennedy administration?
1: Well, what's my score?
2: Patience, please.
1: Come on, Eugene, you've been playing with those numbers for half an hour.
2: Well, I just wanted to make sure I got them right.
1: And?
2: Oh, this is terribly disturbing, Miss Kendall.
1: Why? What's wrong?
2: Well, according to this, your score is in a negative 26th percentile.
1: What's that mean?
2: Well, you have no personality whatsoever, and as far as jobs are concerned, are suited only to gluing corrugation to cardboard boxes.
1: What? Let me see that. You mean I spent the last hour and a half for that? It's ridiculous. Who came up with this cockamamie test?
2: Well, actually, I did. I've been waiting for months to try it out on someone.
1: Well, try it out on the trash can, Eugene.
2: Honestly, Connie, assembling cardboard boxes can be quite gratifying as a line of work.
1: Oh, just leave me alone.
2: Perhaps I should try this test on someone else.
3: 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We always love hearing from you.
4: Morning, Connie.
1: Morning, Tom. Oh, the coffee's fresh.
4: Thank you. Are you here all by yourself this morning?
1: Yeah. It's just me and my dishes. One of the few things I know how to do.
4: What's that mean?
1: It means that I don't know what to do with my life.
4: Is that something you're trying to figure out this morning?
1: Yeah. Well, this morning and yesterday.
4: Oh. Well, you know it takes some people years to figure out what they want to do with their lives.
1: Not you, I bet.
4: Well, no. Now, my daddy was a doctor, but somewhere early on it was understood that, well, that I'd take care of the farm and the horses.
1: So you're like Eugene.
4: No, I never wanted to think so.
1: Well, what I mean is you knew at an early age what you were going to do.
4: Yeah, I did.
1: And Jason figured out what he wanted to do because of a combination of his interests and, what'd he say, circumstances.
4: I guess it works that way, too.
1: Well, it's not working for me. I'll probably be a dishwasher at wit's end for the rest of my life.
4: Is that so bad?
1: No, I guess not. At least it's something I like to do.
4: Well, that counts for something, I hope.
1: Yeah. Yeah, it does.
4: Oops. Now, why can't this thing leave me alone?
1: What is it?
4: My pager. Oh, well, they want me down at the office. I'll be glad when my time as mayor runs out so I can get back to my life.
1: Well, thanks for stopping by, Tom. You've given me a good idea.
4: Have I? Well, good. Look, Connie, why don't you come by the farm later today? I think this is a conversation we need to finish.
1: Yeah, maybe. I'll see ya.
4: Bye.
1: Maybe the answer was right under my nose. Wit's End can be my career.
2: All right, thank you, Jason. I'll get the results back to you shortly.
5: Great. Interesting test, Eugene. So have you seen Connie today?
2: After I arrived this morning, she disappeared to the office. I believe the word surprise was muttered as she walked away.
5: Uh-oh. I wonder what she's up to.
6: Hello? Delivery here.
5: Delivery?
6: I'm at the counter.
5: Did you order something?
2: Not I.
7: Hi, I'm from Smith Supplies. I just need to sign right here and I'll bring it on in.
5: Bring what in? I didn't order anything.
7: Somebody ordered a truckload of napkins.
5: A truckload?
7: Yeah, the phone order from C. Kendall.
2: Connie?
5: What in the world is...
8: Hi, are you Jason Whitaker?
5: Yeah.
8: I'm with Steinway Grocers. Should I pull my truck around back or bring the boxes through the front?
5: Boxes of what?
8: Well, ice cream cones, and let's see, 3 crates of prunes.
5: Prunes?
7: Look, I'm on a tight deadline. You gonna sign for these napkins or what?
5: Yeah, hold on.
1: Jason, Eugene,
5: Connie!
1: What? What's going on here?
5: Well, maybe you could tell us that. Listen, did you order a truckload of napkins?
1: A truckload? No, I only ordered a... What's on the form? A shipment.
7: A shipment is a truckload, lady.
1: Oops, my mistake.
5: Well, how about ice cream and cones and prunes?
1: Prunes? Why would I order prunes? I asked for peaches.
8: Oh, sorry, but we got the order by fax, and if you'll look right here, you asked for 3 crates of XJ7736, which are prunes.
1: Let me see that. I meant to ask for XK7735. My fingers must have hit the wrong keys.
8: Sure did.
5: Oh, boy. Look, guys, we obviously have a mistake here. So could we cancel these orders until I can sort this out?
8: You want to cancel?
5: Uh-huh.
7: Do you know how far I drove to bring these napkins?
5: I know. Have some coffee. This'll just take a minute. Eugene, get them some coffee.
2: Aye, aye, sir.
5: Connie, could I see you in the office, please?
1: If you insist.
4: Oh, Rachel.
1: I just feel so stupid, Tom.
4: Now, don't be too hard on yourself. You obviously got all worked up about choosing a career and things got out of hand. I had a feeling something like this might happen. That's why I wanted you to come over.
1: It just seems like I should know by now what I want to do. My teachers and guidance counselor at school are talking about it. What's my major going to be at college? What kind of job do I want?
4: Well, those decisions have to be made, I guess. Just to plan for the immediate future. But not everybody's on the same timetable as the school system.
1: But all my friends know what they want to do.
4: But that doesn't mean you have to be on the same timetable as them either. We're all different, Connie.
1: No, I'm the different one. By the time you were my age, you knew what you wanted to do. So did Eugene. Even Jason had it figured out.
4: Well, maybe we did, maybe we didn't. My guess is, if you sat us all down, you'd see that we all came to our decisions in different ways. Now, for Eugene, it was probably based on Eugene being, well, so Eugene. For me, it was my love of farming, to be sure. But it was also the thing I needed to do. My father's practice took him away from the family business. Somebody needed to do it, and I was the likely candidate to take it on. For Jason, I happen to know it was a combination of his interests and his father's influence. All different, you see.
1: Yeah, I see.
4: Except for one thing. In one way or another, we all went through a process to make up our minds.
1: What do you mean?
4: Well, let me try to make sense of it. Decisions can be based on personality and circumstances and influence and, you know, for a lot of people, it's just a matter of finding a job that'll pay the bills. There's nothing wrong with that. But most everybody goes through a process to figure out their strengths and weaknesses, their skills, their gifts. One key difference, though.
1: What?
4: For us Christians, I expect we're also listening for God's calling. I assume you've been praying about all this to see what God is calling you to do.
1: Well...
4: The point is, don't panic. Don't rush. Don't get yourself all tied up in knots today making a decision about a lifetime career. Play around with it. Give yourself time to explore the possibilities. Here I go sounding like I'm making a speech.
1: Well, you're good at it.
4: I guess I'm just saying to keep your eyes and ears open. And God will help you work it out. Okay?
1: Yeah. Thanks, Tom.
4: You're welcome. Now, there's one thing you could decide to do right this minute.
1: What?
4: Grab that brush and take care of Leah over there. I think she's feeling a little neglected.
1: That I can do.
2: Obviously, my test needs work. Not only did it have you working in box manufacturing, but it suggested that Jason's personality was best suited for painting figurines of cartoon characters in Korea.
1: I don't think he'd have the patience for that.
2: Precisely. I believe I'm back at the proverbial starting gate.
1: Well, maybe creating tests isn't your calling, Eugene.
2: Perhaps it isn't.
1: What?
2: Well, strangely, as a result of your quest to discern your life's goals, I've been rethinking mine.
1: You have?
2: All my life I've operated on some basic assumptions about who I am and what I should be doing. But now that I'm a Christian, many of those assumptions can and should be challenged. Reconsidering the overall direction of my life may be a good thing to do. So, perhaps, while you're figuring yours out,
1: You're welcome to tag along if you want, Eugene. I'd appreciate the company. Anyway, two are better than one.
2: Well, thank you, Connie.
1: But I have a few questions first.
2: Oh?
1: If you're on a blue train at 2 p.m. and a giant tomato hits it at a 45-degree angle, what would you say on a scale from 1 to 10?
2: A truckload of prunes.
1: Okay. Welcome to the Figure Out Your Life Club.
2: Thank you.
9: God says in Isaiah 42:16, I will lead them in paths that they have not known. I will make darkness light before them, and crooked things straight. These things will I do unto them, and not forsake them. That's just one verse among many in the Bible, assuring us that God cares about all the decisions we make. Whether we're trying to figure out what to do with our lives, or just trying to sort out our plans for the day, God is with us and wants us to consider His desires in what we decide. So what do you think God wants you to do? I'm glad you joined us for this important episode, and we'll have to see what happens with Connie and Eugene in the adventures to come. Meanwhile, feel free to write us about, well, anything you have in mind. Our address is Adventures in Odyssey, Colorado Springs, Colorado, 80995. 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And don't forget to ask about how you can get your own copy of today's episode. It's called, What Are You Gonna Do With Your Life? 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What Are You Gonna Do With Your Life? 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Our production engineer was Dave Arnold. And our executive producer is Chuck Bolte. And I'm Chris, hoping you'll join us again next time for more Adventures in Odyssey.
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5: Because the Lord loves us and wants the very best for our life, He's spoken to every area of our life from His Word, and especially

strife in this area of relationship that all of us have to deal with, that is, every person who's working outside the home, and I suppose maybe some people working inside the home might have a problem in this area. But God gives us a very clear word concerning this matter of relationships between employees and employers. So I want us to begin by looking at what the Scripture says, first of all, in admonitions to those who are employees. What does God have to say to all of us who work for someone else? Does He have anything specific to say? And if you will notice in all of these passages, and if you look first of all in Ephesians 6, then Colossians 3, and then 1 Timothy 6, and then Titus 2, in every one of these sections of Scripture, each one begins with the same admonition. And the admonition is this, that employees are to be submissive to their employers. Now you say, that's talking about slaves, man. That's exactly the way I feel. You mean I'm to be submissive as a slave? No. Let me give you a little background of why we're talking about slaves here and coming over to employees. Paul wrote these principles to a society in which there were 60 million slaves. That is, one-third of the whole Roman Empire was made up of slaves. And those slaves were considered human tools. They were not considered people. A slave was not a person, but a human tool. In the Roman Empire, their attitude was this. Because we manage and rule the world, why should we do any work? Let those whom we own do the labor while we satisfy ourselves. That was the whole Roman perspective. You had very, very wealthy people, and then you had slaves. These people could not marry. They could cohabit. They could have children. But even their children were the possessions of the slave owners. A slave had absolutely no rights whatsoever. Anything a slave owner wanted to do to a slave, he had the right to do so, and there was no justice for the slaves. So that a slave was a possession, a thing, a tool, something that could carry out labor for the slave owner. But on the other hand, those slaves were doctors. Slaves were teachers. They were stewards. They were secretaries. They were artists. They were musicians. And oftentimes the slave owner, the master, dearly loved the slave. Well, in many of these churches, there were slave owners and slaves who seated side by side. Sometimes it was the slave who was the man who stood in the pulpit, so to speak, or who did the preaching, and the slave owner who was sitting out there listening. He was doing the teaching and the slave owner was doing the learning. So now the slave and the master worshiping God together, something began to happen in their spirit and their attitude toward each other. And here comes Paul talking about God loving everyone equally. And God loves us all unconditionally. And God loves us no matter what our performance is. And we're to love one another and to do unto others as we would have them do unto us. I'll tell you what happened. Something began to happen in the relationships of slaves and slave owners. And so when you read the little book of Philemon, here is Paul writing to this slave owner about his slave and how he should treat him as a brother. Well, the same principles that apply to slave and slave owners, the same principles today, some 2,000 years later, apply to employers and employees. Now, you may feel like a slave where you work. We're not talking about slave and slave owners. We're talking about employers and employees, and the principles are the same. And the first admonition to employees is that employees are to be submissive to, that they are to obey their employers. You say, well, now you don't know my employer. Now, that's not even the issue. The issue is, what does God say? And what does he mean by what he says? Now, I want us to look at several of these passages. Look, if you will, first of all, in Ephesians chapter 6. Beginning in verse 5, he says, slaves or employees. Now, let's just remember, we're talking about employees and employers, and no matter what you think about the person who employs you, remember what God is saying. Slaves or employees are to be obedient to those who are their employees.

0: lawyers or their bosses according to the flesh. That is, they are your boss according to the flesh, not according to the Spirit, because God the Heavenly Father is. And he says, this is to be done with fear and trembling in the sincerity of your heart. That is, it is to be a sincere recognition. Not only does he say we are to be obedient, but in other verses, for example, he says in Colossians chapter 3, verse 22, slaves, in all things, obey those who are your masters on earth, not with external service as those who merely please men, but with the sincerity of the heart, fearing the Lord. Then again, for example, in 1 Timothy chapter 6, verse 1, let all who are under the yoke as slaves regard their own masters as worthy of all honor. And then again, he says in Titus, chapter 2, verse 9, urge employees to be subject to their own masters in everything. Be well-pleasing, not argumentative. Now, he says in two of these passages here that that submission is to be in everything, in every aspect. Here, and again, for example, he says in 1 Peter chapter 2, servants, be submissive to your masters with all respect, not only to those who are good and gentle, but also to those who are unreasonable. So now he says that this submission should be in all things. So the question is, do you mean to tell me that I am to obey my employer in everything he tells me to do? Go back, if you will, to Acts chapter 5. There is a single verse that settles that issue. In verse 29 of chapter 5 of Acts, Peter and the apostles answered and said, we must obey God rather than men, so that the limitation on submission to employers, the limitation of submission is whenever you're asked to do anything dishonest, violate a scriptural principle, violate the Word of God, then you have a right to refuse to obey those who are in authority over you. So the first admonition here is the admonition of submission. Now he says, this is the spirit in which employees are to serve the employers. What is that? Well, let's look, if you will, in 1 Peter chapter 2, verse 18. He says, employees, be submissive to your employers with all respect, not only to those who are good and gentle, but also to those who are unreasonable. You say, well, I was afraid we were going to get to that verse. Because sometimes you may work for someone who is extremely unreasonable. I did not say that they commanded you to violate a spiritual principle. They're just unreasonable. Listen to what he says. With all respect, we are to be submissive, not only to those who are good and gentle, but also to those who are unreasonable. How in the world could we ever justify God saying that we are to be submissive to those who require those things that we consider very unreasonable and unfair? Well, there is a major verse in all of these passages that is the real key to what God's after in this whole matter of relationships between employees and employers. Listen to what he says now in verse 19. He says, for this finds favor. What finds favor? When employees submit to the requirements of employers, we're to be submissive, he says, even to those who are not gentle, those who are harsh, those who are ugly, those who are unreasonable, those who put tasks upon us that are more than we think is right. He says, for this finds favor, if for the sake of conscience toward God, a man or woman bears up under sorrows when suffering unjustly. Now he says, when you and I do what is required of us and we think it's tough, it's hard, it's harsh and unjust, he says, when you and I obey those in authority over us, God says we will find favor in his eyes. Now, my friend, the next time you complain and moan and groan and go to somebody else that you work for and you just let your boss have it behind his back, you remember that you are violating the Word of God. And I figured I wouldn't get a single amen on that, and I didn't. There's some things you can just naturally guess. Listen to what he says. He says now, for this finds favor if for the sake of conscience toward God a man bears up under sorrows when suffering unjustly. For what credit is there if when you sin and are harshly treated, you endure it with patience? For if when you do what is right and suffer for it, you patiently endure it, this finds favor with God. Now, he says, when you and I sin And then we get penalized, then we're mistreated. He said, there's no reward in that, but when we are mistreated, treated unjustly, requirements are harsh, we don't think it's fair, and we endure it, we bear up under it and go ahead and do what is required of us. Twice he says, this finds favor with God. Now listen to this. Why does it find favor with God? I want you to look at a verse here, and I'm going to come back to this in just a moment because it's very important in the whole idea of what he's saying. Look, if you will, in Titus chapter 2 for a moment. We come back to this, but I want you to notice this because it relates to exactly what we're saying here. Titus chapter 2, and look, if you will, let's read verses 9 and 10 because we will come back to them shortly. Verses 9 and 10 says, urge employees to be subject to their employers in everything, to be well-pleasing, not argumentative, not pilfering or stealing from them, but showing all good faith in order that is, why is an employee to act this way? Why is their spirit, why is it so important that their spirit be this way? That they may adorn the doctrine of God our Savior in every respect. That is, you see, our response on our job, in our vocation, is going to reflect upon the doctrine we believe and the very gospel of the kingdom of God. Go back, if you will, to 1 Timothy chapter 6. Listen to what he says again, verse 1. Let all who are under the yoke as slaves, as employees, regard their own employers as worthy of all honor, so that the name of God and their doctrine may not be spoken against. Here's what he's saying. He says, listen, the Christian in the marketplace needs to be very, very sensitive to this, that our right conduct and our proper response of submission to authority, responding, honoring, and respecting those who have authority over us, he said, what we are doing by being obedient to those in authority is that we are defending the truth of the gospel. We are defending by our conduct the very message of the truth. He says, and when we do so, one of these days, they are going to adorn, they're going to respect the gospel that we preach. And my friend, it's one thing to sit in the church pew and sing songs and pray prayers and give money. Listen, where the Christian life needs to be lived out is where you're working. Those are the folks who are looking, and your employer has a right to examine your faith. Back to 1 Peter now, he says, when you and I suffer unjustly on the job, he says, this finds favor with God. He says, God, listen, you say, wait a minute, you mean to tell me that when I hurt on the job, that finds favor with God? Yes, it does. You say, is that fair? Yes, it is. What have I told you time and time again? God isn't interested in our ease, comfort, and pleasure, but in the witness of our faith. So what happens when you and I are mistreated on the job, and we endure that and respond properly, listen to what he's saying. Verse 21 of 1 Peter 2. For you have been called for this purpose. You say, wait a minute, you mean to tell me that I'm called to suffer on the job? Yes. Since Christ also suffered for you, leaving you an example of how to suffer on your job. You say, I never looked at the cross that way. Look at this. Leaving you an example of how to suffer on the job. For you to follow in his steps. Now let me ask you a question. Was he mistreated because he deserved it? No. How did he respond? He didn't fight back. He didn't defend himself. He always responded in love. What Peter is saying here is this. When you and I are mistreated on the job, we're to respond like the Lord Jesus Christ responded. And in so doing, what do? We establish the truth of the gospel. We establish the testimony that the Word of God works, that we who profess to name the name of Jesus Christ not only profess that, but we demonstrate it on our job when our employer knows he's mistreating us, we know he's mistreating us, and we respond in love. I want to tell you, my friend, that is a far greater testimony than standing in a church building and doing anything. So he says, listen, verse 22, Christ committed no sin, no deceit found in his mouth. While being reviled, he did not revile in return. While suffering, he uttered no threats, but kept entrusting himself to him who judges righteousness. Now, did you get that? He entrusted himself when he was being mistreated to him who judges righteously. What is the employee to do when the employer mistreats him? He is to trust himself or herself into the hands of the one who makes all judgments righteously, because he says something in a few moments that will encourage you. Now, verse 24, he himself bore our sins in his body on the cross, that we may die to sin and live to righteousness, for by his wounds you and I were healed. Now, isn't it interesting that one of the most important verses about the cross and about the death of the Lord Jesus Christ is a part of a whole passage that deals with the relationship of employees to employers. So he says that that attitude of submission, no matter how you're treated, unless it violates the principle of the Word of God, we are to be submissive and yield and submit and be in subjection to respecting and honoring our employers, not in the spirit of criticism. Now, you may have a struggle with that, what he's saying here. But the goal, if you remember, go back to 1 Timothy. The goal, 1 Timothy chapter 6, is worthy of our suffering. So what is that goal? He says, chapter 6, verse 1, let all who are under the yoke as slaves regard their own masters as worthy of all honor, so that the name of God and our doctrine may not be spoken against. So let me ask you a question. When you get irritated and you fret in your job, you've been mistreated, you've been put in a bad spot, you don't like your office, everybody's ignoring you, you've been put off doing something that you're not supposed to be doing, what is your response? The Bible says you're to respond in submission and in love, trusting Almighty God, who is the big boss, to righteously judge and to vindicate you. And I'm going to show you that's what he's going to say in a few moments. God is the one who takes care of that. Our responsibility is to respond in love, respecting and honoring the employer, even when we're mistreated. And to remember this, he says, you and I find favor. Listen, we find favor with God because what he's done is this. If God puts you in a bad position, allows you to be in a tough position, what he's doing is giving you the privilege of what? Demonstrating the life of the Lord Jesus Christ in visible, living, human form, so that those about you can see the way Jesus lived. You are, where you work, the living gospel of Jesus Christ. Now, usually the response is, when you get mistreated, I'm quitting, I'm going to find myself another job, I'm getting out of here. My friend, could it be that God has placed you there and trusted you with ill will, and trusted you with mistreatment in order that he may demonstrate through you his wonderful gospel? Is it that you're prone to just want to get out because you're mistreated? Nobody respects you, nobody loves you, they don't live up to what they promised you, so you want out. Is it better to get out, or is it better to give a strong, undeniable, unforgettable witness of the gospel of Jesus Christ? According to the scripture, he says, you will pattern your conduct after the life of Christ if you hang in there and respond in love.
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13: Today's scripture reading is 1 Corinthians chapter 6, verses 19 and 20. Or do you not know that your body is a temple of the Holy Spirit who is in you, whom you have from God, and that you are not your own? For you have been bought with a price. Therefore, glorify God in your body.
14: Most of us can look back and see moments when God asked us to step beyond what felt comfortable. Maybe it was a call to forgive, to act generously, or to walk into something unfamiliar. 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Our natural tendency is to set boundaries around the areas where we feel safe following God. We might not say it out loud, but our hearts sometimes whisper, "I'll trust you here, Lord, but not there." It's an honest impulse, and God isn't surprised by it. But He loves us too much to let us settle for a small story when He has a larger, grander one in mind. When God challenges us beyond our self-determined limits, He isn't testing us. He's inviting us into a higher level of trust. No matter how far we've come, there's always more of His goodness to discover. Each new step of surrender is an opportunity to experience His faithfulness in ways we haven't yet imagined. The Christian life isn't about arriving, it's about following. And the one who leads us knows the way, loves the journey, and has already prepared what's ahead. All we have to do is take the next step.
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14: Sometimes a work situation can seem unbearable and impossible. Hear a story that could change your whole attitude in A Moment with Charles Stanley.
0: Now listen, I've had some jobs in my life. They didn't last long, not because I didn't do a good job, but because I was on my way to doing something else. But one of the toughest jobs I ever had, I worked in the textile mill, and within 30 minutes after I arrived on the job every day, every stitch on me was soaking sopping wet. Now I'll tell you, I didn't like the job, to be honest. The only way I survived working in that hot place was reminding myself of that passage. God, I'm doing this for you. Because the truth is, my boss was very, very tough. He was mean. And the only thing that mattered to him was get it done. And if you are a college student, you are a slave. But I survived. And I survived every day because I knew that I was not serving him, I was serving God. You know what happens when you get that attitude? You get freed up. You don't care what he says. Doesn't make any difference. You're going to be obedient because you're serving the Lord. And all of a sudden, it's amazing how you can serve your employer so freely if you see it coming from Jesus. So he says, whatever you do, do your work enthusiastically, throw your whole heart into it, as for the Lord rather than for men, knowing that from the Lord you will receive the reward of the inheritance. It is the Lord Christ whom you serve. Did you hear that? It is not your employer. It is the Lord Christ whom you and I serve.
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1: In Hebrews chapter 6 and verse 19, we read, "This hope we have as an anchor of the soul, a hope both sure and steadfast, and one which enters within the veil." The male quartet comes now to sing, "The Anchor Holds."

The Bible has the answer. You have provided the questions, and we search God's holy word, the Bible, in order to find the answers. Question number one. What was Jesus' surname? There were no surnames in the ancient Jewish New Testament time, but that does not mean that they could not be very specific in their identification of various individuals. They used at least five different means. First of all, who was your father? In Matthew chapter 4 and verse 21, we have the disciples of Jesus, James and John, the fishermen, identified as the sons of Zebedee. And we also have Jesus himself identified in Matthew chapter 13 and verse 55. Is this not the carpenter's son? And elsewhere, he was supposed to be the son of Joseph. We also have mother or family also there in that very same verse. Is this not the carpenter's son? Is not his mother called Mary and his brothers, James and Joseph, Simon and Judas, his sisters? Are they not with us? So people could be identified in those means in terms of family relation. They could be identified in terms of a trade. Jesus was the carpenter's son. Thirdly, a person could be identified based upon their hometown. In 1 John chapter 1 and verse 45, Jesus is spoken of as Jesus of Nazareth, the son of Joseph, or Saul, who became Paul the Apostle. He was well known as Saul of Tarsus. Then fourthly, in Revelation chapter 5 and verse 15, we have Jesus noted as the Lion of the tribe of Judah. Often people would be identified specifically, and it would be noted what tribe they were from, or some type of family connection, or a rather wider connection, such as Paul. He is noted that his instructor earlier in his life was the well-known Gamaliel, or some people could be identified as a Pharisee, and so various means which substituted for a surname. And so Jesus, as with others, he had no surname. Question number two, give us our daily bread. Give us our daily bread. Isn't this demanding and disrespectful? Well, you might think that, except, first of all, it was Jesus who gave this model prayer to his disciples, and he was the one who put the words in our mouth. And it is not simply a matter of change from one language to another by means of translation that it sounds more pushy in English than it would in Aramaic or Hebrew or Greek. Not so. Repeatedly in the scriptures, we have God calling upon us to press our way in and to make our requests boldly known. I am thinking of Isaiah chapter 62 and verses 6 and 7. On your walls, O Jerusalem, I have appointed watchmen. All day and all night they will never keep silent. And now hear this. You who remind the Lord, take no rest for yourselves and give him no rest until he establishes and makes Jerusalem a praise in the earth. We are bid, give him, give God no rest until he establishes and makes Jerusalem a praise in the earth. Then also in Luke chapter 11 and verses 1 to 11, we have Jesus here giving much instruction about prayer. And he gives, for instance, in verse 5 and following, suppose one of you has a friend and goes to him at midnight and says, friend, lend me 3 loaves, for a friend of mine has come to me from a journey, and I have nothing to set before him. And from inside he hears and says, do not bother me, the door has been shut,
and my children and I are in bed, and I cannot get up and give you. Verse 8, I tell you, Jesus speaking, even though he will not get up and give him anything, because he is his friend, yet because of his persistence, because of his importunity, he will get up and give him as much as he needs. And Jesus says, so I say to you, ask and it will be given to you. Seek and you will find. Knock and it will be opened to you. And the expressions or the sense of those ask, seek, and knock is keep on asking, keep on seeking, keep on knocking. Also in Luke chapter 18 and verses 1 to 8, we have good instruction also from the Master as he gives a parable on prayer about a widow who was going to an unjust judge in her city, and the judge would not take up her case, but the widow just kept on at it. And the judge said, look, this woman is going to wear me out. I'd better deal with her so that she stops coming. And Jesus says, learn what the unjust judge says, because we have a just judge, a ruler over the entire earth. And do you think that he will not act on our behalf if we come and lay our petitions before him? So by no means, dear friend, is when we pray, give us this day our daily bread, is that by any means too pushy, too demanding, or in any way disrespectful? Thank you for these questions. If you have a question, send it to us. Our mailing address is Faith to Live By, Box 426, Winnipeg, Manitoba, R3C2H6. Lois and Terry now join with me as we sing, Tell Me the Story of Jesus.

I'm Jim Barber, and I am so pleased to tell you of Praise to the Lord, a brand new recording of 13 gospel songs by the Faith to Live By musicians. Included in this set of 13 songs are well-known favorites, such as A New Name in Glory, His Eye is on the Sparrow, Oh, Worship the King, Take the Name of Jesus with You, Wonderful Grace of Jesus, and of course the title song, Praise to the Lord the Almighty, as well as 7 other songs of rich blessing. 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On that same website, the 13 audio files for this set of songs, as well as many other previous recording projects, are available for free download. It is our prayer that all of these recordings will be a means of the Lord's blessing and encouragement far

As we make our way through the Gospel of Luke, we come to Luke chapter 6 and the midpoint of that chapter, and we see that Jesus spent an entire night in prayer to his Father, and then he called to himself 12 disciples that they might be with him, and these disciples are listed by name. Then at the beginning of chapter 9, we read that Jesus called the 12 together and gave them power and authority over all the demons to heal diseases, and he sent them out to proclaim the kingdom of God and to perform healing. Then as we come today to the beginning of chapter 10, we read that after this, the Lord appointed 70 others and sent them in pairs ahead of him to every city and place where he was himself going to come. I want to consider these 70. There was the 12, and those were very privileged individuals indeed, and we have them carrying through into the book of Acts and continuing to proclaim Christ. These 70 are only mentioned in Luke's gospel. They are a bit of an enigma. They are a bit of a mystery to us because they are mentioned here, but later on, where did they go? But they were sent out. They were commissioned. They were charged. They were authorized by Jesus in the work in which they were to do. I have a great concern about those who are ministering within the church of the Lord Jesus Christ today. It used to be that a man was expected to have a call of God upon his life, whereby he would set aside other pursuits and that a life would be surrendered and given into the proclamation of the kingdom of God. Today, I think that it has become desperately watered down, and that we have colleges, well-meaning in their intent and in their final purpose, who are seeking to draw people to them, and they are saying, come and we will train you, come we will instruct you, come we will mentor you, we will show you how to go through the motions. Where is the call of God, such as we have in the Old Testament as well as the New, where God would lay his hand upon an individual and say, you are to go forth and to preach my word. You are to be my mouthpiece. I think that we are erring in the design of what we are pursuing. But here Jesus, he himself sends out these 70, and he gives them very specific instruction. Recently, I was contacted by a person who wanted to know whether in their search for a minister in their church, whether the scanning of the countryside should be widened, and whether some of the merits or whether some of the qualifications should be lessened. Oh, keep the bar high. Keep it high. And wait upon God, my dear friend, for God to send to you the right individual. Holiness matters today. We are told that without holiness, no one will see the Lord. And if the leader is not holy, then he is going to be leading the people in unholiness, and it will be a disaster. It will be the blind leading the blind. Holiness matters. Now Jesus, he gives instructions to these 70 as they go out. He was saying to them, the harvest is plentiful, but the laborers are few. Therefore beseech the Lord of the harvest to send out laborers into his harvest field. Do you want to have something which you can pray for daily and know that it is near to the heart of God? Here is something where Jesus himself says, beseech, beg, plead the Lord of the harvest that he might send out workers into his harvest field. Every Sunday morning as I meet with my home church here in Winnipeg, we pray together in the pastoral prayer, Lord, send forth workers. We desperately need workers
to lead and to instruct, but they must be not of man's choosing, not of man's instruction, but there must be the anointing, there must be the empowering of the Holy Spirit that comes only from God. And so we plead and we pray, Lord, send forth workers. Then Jesus continues to go on, look, I'm sending you out in the as lambs in the midst of wolves. So it has ever been. Carry no money belt, no bag, no shoes. Greet no one on the way. Whatever house you enter first, say, peace be to this house. If a man of peace is there, your peace will rest on him. But if not, it will return to you. Stay in that house, eating and drinking what they give you. For the laborer is worthy of his wages. Do not keep moving from house to house. Don't hop here and there. And Jesus, he charges them and he bids them to do God's work in God's way. Oh, let us pray that God in our day would help us and strengthen us, that we would do his work in his way. When we fall to man's devices and his plans, we fall far short of the plan of God and the blessing of God. Oh, dear friend, if you know how to pray, pray for your church and pray for the churches all across our land, that we would indeed do just this, God's work in God's way.

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9: Who is the real father of Labor Day? Well, that depends on which country we're talking about. In Canada, it's Sir John Thompson, who was Prime Minister in 1894. No controversy there. But on the American side, there is a bit of controversy.

For many years, Peter Maguire was considered the father of Labor Day, but turns out there was another Maguire, first name Matthew, and recently unearthed historical evidence points to Matthew as the one whose idea it was originally to create a holiday for honoring labor, especially those whose hard work is rarely recognized. But the principle behind all of this, it's not secular, it's Christian. The God of the Bible worked before we ever did. Setting humanity to work was his idea and part of the goodness of his design in creation, which is why we can glorify

0: Bible for every single day of your life. You can get it with this brief, gracious, gospel-centered booklet. It doesn't take long to read, and you can just tuck it in somewhere and feel a bit of encouragement by it every single day.
1: The voice of Kathy Dane, who is the editor of Anchor Devotional. She'll be joining us in a few moments and sharing a few stories coming out of her work over the years with dozens of writers, including, believe it or not, some who were prisoners, literally prisoners, who came to Christ while incarcerated, and while serving time, they studied and grew in God's Word, and from their cells wrote wonderful issues of Anchor Devotional. Every time we release one of these issues, we get a lot of positive feedback. More with Kathy in a moment. Also joining us today, Lauren Cuevas, who oversees the production of Anchor for Haven, along with a lot of other things. And yes, for those of you in the Cleveland area, it's the Lauren Cuevas, whose voice you heard for years on The Morning Drive, and I'm so glad we have her now as part of the Haven team. Both of them are joining us today. And if you're not currently receiving this gospel-centered daily devotional, which is designed to connect your heart to Christ and His Word every day, well, we'd like to change that. 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And now, quite appropriately, here's Matt Boswell with Christ, the sure and steady anchor.

0: This is Haven Today. I'm David Wolin, and with me today on this Labor Day is Kathy Dane, who is the editor of Haven's monthly publication, Anchor Devotional. Kathy, so good to have you back on the program with me today.
1: It's great to be with you, David.
0: And also with us, Haven's Director of Communications, Lauren Cuevas. Lauren, thanks for being with us.
2: Yeah, happy to be here.
0: Well, it seems appropriate to me on this holiday, which, by the way, is celebrated in both the U.S. and Canada, to celebrate and acknowledge those who labor. And Kathy, you've been laboring for quite a number of years on the ministry of Anchor Devotional. How many years has it been now?
1: Something over 18, not 19 yet, but I'm coming on to the two-decade point.
0: Yeah. Wow. So we're counting in decades at this point. That's a significant amount of time. Kathy, I was just thinking about this. The other decade milestone that we're celebrating today is Anchors. It has reached quite a milestone, hasn't it?
1: It is. This is our Jubilee year, 50 years. I'm really honored to be still alongside of Haven Ministries and Anchor at this point in the history of it.
0: Well, so are we, and we don't want you to go anywhere. And, you know, this is probably a good juncture point for us to give a little bit of background and explanation. There are quite a number of daily devotionals out there. A lot of devotionals that people use come in book form, but this is the kind of devotional where a new issue is created and published and sent to people every single month. Every page is dated, and there's a fresh devotional each and every day. And there are a few of those out there. But Kathy, what would you say makes Anchor Devotional unique? Because there are some distinctive things about this now 50-year-old publication of Anchor Devotional, aren't there?
1: Right. It is a small kind of take-it-with-you, pocket-sized devotional, almost mini magazine, if you will. And while there are still a lot of ways to read devotionals online or through other digital platforms, we have a lot of readers who love to have this physical small booklet in their hands every day. Fits right into your Bible. You could tuck it into your purse or take it along easily just about anywhere. And every month does feature an entirely different theme. Some of them are related to our religious holidays. But otherwise, we have a new theme and a new writer every single month. Our readers are all around the U.S. and Canada, mm-hmm. but honestly, they're found in just about any corner of the world. Mm-hmm. And I hear by way of letters and emails, phone calls, sometimes even in person, about how valuable Anchor is to a lot of people. It's astounding to me how often someone tells me that they feel that issue was written just for them. Mm-hmm. Just 200 words on a page, it's brief, kind of gives you a bite-sized bit of devotional reading for your day. It's been used by chaplains all over, used in small house churches in closed countries. It was used by a cross-country team in Michigan for their devotionals. And I know of some people who've been subscribing to Anchor since the very first issue came out 50 years ago, and that's pretty neat.
0: All right, so let's do a little math here. 50 years, that's not hard math. That's 1976. This is actually pretty familiar territory for us here at Haven, this idea of a legacy, kind of a baton passing. The radio program is turning 93 years old before too long here. And so much of what we have is a legacy marked by some staying power as people who began and carried on and then passed on a legacy of ministry. That's true for you, Kathy, with Anchor.
1: Right.
0: You've picked up the reins from those who came before you. And as is true on my side of things on the radio program, predecessors now who are with the Lord. And so there's kind of a carrying on of the mantle that's been entrusted to you. And you've been at this for a while already, as you mentioned. So as you think about the legacy, as you think about what has been passed on to you, now, what is it for you? What are the precious non-negotiables of this ministry of Anchor? And what would be most precious to you someday when it's your turn to pass it on? Things which must not be lost.
1: When I met with Joyce Gibson, our first editor, we met a few times before we moved farther away and could no longer meet up in person. We still had contact through handwritten letters and eventually through email. Joyce always said, "Kathy, I really believe the best is yet to come." And I kept thinking, I'm not sure what that means, but I'm just going to give that over to the Lord and see. What I've come to realize over the last 18 years is that every single month, there is the gracious, gospel-centered word on every page of that devotional. It isn't sending readers out with a burden of a to-do list, of legalistic items that they've got to fulfill. It's not written above where even a child can follow along with it. And it just keeps always pointed to Jesus. And those are the things we just have to hang on to as long as Anchor continues. And maybe that's what Joyce really meant. The best is yet to come.
0: Okay, so that is the legacy of Anchor Devotional, and you've been at it for a while now, Kathy. But Lauren Cuevas, you're a new addition to the ministry of Haven, and you work now closely with Kathy, but you've got some fresh eyes that you're bringing on this into this as well. So how has this ministry of Anchor been for you to jump in on? And I'm sure you've got some thoughts for Kathy as well.
2: Yeah, one question I thought about for Kathy was, what do you think has kept Anchor faithful to its original purpose 50 years ago to today through different editors, through different writers, and even different readers? We know that writers change almost every month. So how have you kept that original purpose alive within Anchor?
1: Well, our tagline that it's all about Jesus, that really is the driving thing behind it all and has been since the very beginning. And I'm really thankful for that because it just zeroes in on what every area of Haven is about, and that's what keeps Anchor fresh even as the world changes, even as the writers we have changed so much over the years. That little tagline gives me a really good talking point with each writer, even some who may not be thinking initially that it is all about Jesus. Once we communicate a lot and they send some sample writing to me, they begin to see also that this is really what's going to make these daily devotionals good.
0: Yeah. As we often say, that is not just a tagline. That is the heartbeat of this ministry of Haven, has been, I think really since the beginning. And I've continued to talk about that since taking the reins from Charles. And right along with that phrase, we say the great story is all about Jesus. And the great story ultimately is the one that Christ is writing and bringing about in the history of redemption. Our little stories, though, are woven into what he's doing. And that includes your story as well, Kathy. And so I thought this would maybe be a good time just for you to kind of think back and turn the clock a little bit. How has the Lord shaped your life and faith such that we're ready and willing and excited to jump in and take the leadership of the editor role of a devotional like Anchor?
1: Wow. Actually, it might have started much farther back than just 18 years ago. Mm-hmm. I grew up in a large family on a farm in Indiana, and it was the 1970s, and my oldest sister and I would listen to First Mate Bob on the console radio at my grandparents' house next door. And we loved that opening foghorn and bells. We just thought that was the best. So my grandma and my folks adored the Haven of Rest Quartet. And I've thought, you know, something about Haven was planted deep in my heart already when I was a little girl. So after college, marrying Kevin, I taught English and writing and drama to middle schoolers at a school in Wisconsin. That became something really useful to me in my editing work. The Lord brought two precious little babies to us through adoption, the second one with significant disabilities. And that's made me very sensitive to a lot of issues that our readers and families have. And then the call on Kevin's heart to attend seminary brought us to Escondido, California, where we've made our home now for the last 25 years. And we've raised our kids here. Our sweet son, Stephen, lives with us. Our daughter, Maddie, and her husband and three little kids live across the street from us. And in 2008, Charles Morris called me up on the phone one evening while I was making dinner and asked me if I would consider stepping into Joyce Gibson's place as the editor of Anchor Devotional. And anybody who knows Charles well knows that it's really hard to say no to him.
0: I may have
1: thought of saying no, but you just could not deny the guy. So I said yes and thought the Lord is going to do something with this. We'll just see what it is. And so now here I am these years later, spending priceless time with Jesus every morning at the computer working on Anchor. And I just turn the computer on and say, Psalm 143, verse 8, let the morning bring me word of your unfailing love, for I've put my trust in you. Show me the way I should go, for to you I lift up my soul. And he takes the pieces of writing that I have to work on, and he just turns them all into something that's really valuable to our readers.
0: I have to imagine, Kathy, some of that farm girl work ethic has had to have played a role in the discipline that you have every day. Just tell everybody what time you get up to start working.
1: I don't mind getting up at 4 a.m. My dad shagged us out of bed around that time anyway. It fits naturally with who I am, and it gives me the quietest time of the day with no interruptions at all. It's really sweet.
0: Oh, well, your labor is not in vain, Kathy. And you know, one of the things that I've found fascinating is hearing some of these anecdotes. Of course, you and I have walked this road together. That was early on in my time at Haven as well, when you came on board. And boy, there have been some interesting writers and things that the Lord has brought about, both on the writing side and on the reader side. Just share a couple of the ones that stick out to you, the kinds of things that only you as an editor would know.
1: Sure. Something on the writer's side of it. I recall working with a woman whose submission of writing to me was particularly challenging. She and I were emailing back and forth and disagreeing left and right about things. And when it finally came to some kind of conclusion, I just sighed and said, Lord, this is the best I can do. I sure hope you've got a use for this somehow. Hmm. Kind of sent it off thinking, ay, ay, ay. 5 days into that month's devotional, I got a call from someone saying they had handed that devotional to an unbelieving friend, and he read it, and he put his trust in the Lord for the first time in his life because of that anchor. Hmm. And I was so humbled by that, because here I am fussing with the writer and having difficulties. We were going head-to-head a little bit on one thing or another. And the Lord had it all organized. He said, this is what I'm going to use to save this lost sheep of mine right here. And he did. I've worked with some writers, you know, David, who were struggling with health matters while they were writing. Several of them went on to be with the Lord before their anchor even was published. And I think those are just some of the most poignant ones, because they were written from hearts that were just on the doorstep of heaven. So those are neat. You know, our chaplains who use them in the military and in prison, in hospitals, they give me stories all the time that just warm your heart.
0: Mm-hmm.
1: So.
0: Yeah, and that's become a bit of a tradition, hasn't it? You should talk about that. There is an annual tradition now of one of the issues being connected with writers who are incarcerated.
1: Yeah, that happened in part because when I first met Charles and Janet, his wife Janet told me about how she would write to various prisoners, and I was touched by that. I thought, what a wonderful thing. And so in time, Janet would step away from responding to the mail that came into Haven from prisoners, and it was handed over to me, and I began writing to these various incarcerated persons. I could not tell you how many letters I have written over the years. It's a lot. Mm-hmm. And along the line of it, I just began to really see that a specific issue written with that in mind would be so good. You know, the Bible tells us to remember the prisoner as if we were there with them. And I really love doing that, at least through the February anchor and through some letters that encourage people who might not know freedom the way you and I know it on this until they reach heaven, honestly.
2: Kathy, could you share with us, if someone were to have never heard of Anchor before, maybe they're hearing this broadcast for the first time, how would you describe Anchor to them and how can they keep getting Anchor every month in their mail?
1: I would say to someone, would you like a bit of encouragement from the Bible for every single day of your life? You can get it with this brief, gracious, gospel-centered booklet. It doesn't take long to read, and you can just tuck it in somewhere and feel a bit of encouragement by it every single day. I would let them know how to get in touch with Haven Ministries to see about having a subscription sent to them. Mm-hmm. And David, maybe you can tell them a little bit more about how to get in touch and receive Anchor regularly.
0: I'd be delighted to, Kathy. I do this just about every day. You can call us at 865-HAVEN, and I'll just say it again because you always say a number like that twice, 865-HAVEN, and just say, I'd like to start receiving Anchor Devotional. And if you can make a gift of support just to help defray some of the cost of that, we'd appreciate it. Many people are quite generous and make this possible, but you can choose the amount of your gift. So you can do that by phone, or you can go to the website at haventoday.org. haventoday.org. And boy, I hope you do. This is an amazing blessing. The Lord uses it in surprising ways. He may use it in a surprising way in your life, but first you have to get it. So Anchor Devotional, celebrating 50 years. Kathy Dane, the editor for almost two decades of that. Thanks for being with us today.
1: You're so welcome. And warm greetings to all of our faithful Anchor readers who might be catching this today.
0: And Lauren Cuevas, also, thanks for spending time with us today. And tomorrow, we'll be spending a little bit more time, you and I, talking on a whole different theme, but kind of related. So thanks for being with us today, and I look forward to tomorrow.
2: Yeah, thanks, David. You're

0: seemed appropriate today. Your labor is not in vain, from Brendan David. This is Haven Today. I'm David Wolin, and you've been hearing about this throughout the program. 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Again, haventoday.org. I'm David Wolin. Won't you come back again next time? We'll be keeping it all about Jesus. It's The Great Story here on Haven Today. For your walk with Jesus, I'm David Wolin with Haven Today, inviting you to anchor your day in God's Word. Do not be afraid. These words show up over and over throughout the Bible, Old and New Testament. In every generation, God continues speaking these words over His people. Do not be afraid. It's not hard to understand why repetition is necessary. We are so prone to fear. People fear for their health, their finances, their children, their jobs, the future in general. But biblically, there is only one fear worth your time. And that's the fear of the Lord. If you fear Him, every other fear can be laid to rest. As the psalm says, "The Lord is on my side. I will not fear. What can man do to me?" Get more daily encouragement for your walk with Jesus at haventoday.org.
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3: Of all the things to fund, Artaxerxes, the Persian king who provided for Nehemiah's project, specifically provided this stipend to fund the singers. Was it superstition? Was it the fact that he thought he could receive the blessing of God by doing this in the temple? You know, it doesn't really matter. What matters is this. When it came to the song and the worship going up before the Lord in the temple, God provided through a pagan king for that song to never go silent. God wanted the thanks and the praise to be continual.

0: Canadian theologian Henry Ironside once said, "We would worry less if we praise the Lord more, because thanksgiving is the enemy of discontent and dissatisfaction." We'll be looking at this sentiment in depth on today's edition of Stay in the Word with Pastor Glenn Nudd, the radio ministry of Rocky Mountain Calvary Chapel in Calgary. Psalm 150 verse 6 says, "Let everything that has breath praise the Lord. Praise the Lord." In our study in Nehemiah 11, we'll see that God made sure the praises of his people would go forth by using a pagan king, King Artaxerxes, to fund Levite singers. As it says in Nehemiah 11:23, "For it was the king's command concerning them that a certain portion should be for the singers, a quota, day by day." If you can follow along in your Bible today, please open it to the 11th chapter of Nehemiah, verse 6, as Pastor Glenn continues with the message we started last time here on Stay in the Word.
1: "All the sons of Perez who dwelt at Jerusalem for 468 valiant men." Now, when you read valiant men, it doesn't mean the rest of them were unvaliant chickens. When you read valiant men in there, it's talking about they're the fighters. They're the armed forces. They're the armed forces, guys. Verse 14, you'll also read there about mighty men of valor. Tough military guys who get special mention. But draw your attention down to verse 17. It says, "Mattaniah, the son of Micah, the son of Zabdi, the son of Asaph, the leader who began the thanksgiving with prayer." So you're already told something in there that's a clue. If you've ever read the Psalms, you see that this person is a descendant of Asaph. He's a psalm writer, one of the three leaders of the temple choirs. Now, the ESV translates this, "the leader of the praise who gave thanks." The NIV translates it this way, "the director who led in thanksgiving and prayer." In other words, what God wants you to know is this is the guy who's distinguished from this long list of willing participants as the praise and the prayer guy. He gets special mention as a leader in praise and prayer, in the giving of thanks and prayer. And from God's perspective, the man or the woman who gets singled out for honorable mention is the man or the woman of praise and prayer. Praise and prayer gets God's attention. And there's a lot of different ways to lead. There's a lot of different things to be a leader in. But what gets God's attention often escapes mine. The person who leads in thankful prayer and praise, God notices. Apparently, that's something to aspire to. He's following in the steps of his great-grandpa Asaph. You know what, I thank God for those in the body of Christ who are known for their contented thanksgivings and for their praises and their prayers. Who are just like, that's who they naturally kind of lead in this. Their communion with the Lord, there's a spiritual buoyancy about them. Because when you talk to them, they're always finding another reason to praise the Lord. They're always looking for another opportunity to commune with the Lord. And so many of those people are behind the scenes, but not to God. They're out in front, notice. And by the way, they are usually people that you want to hang out with because they're positive and they see what God is up to. Those are people I like to hang out to. Now, ties into something else. Now go almost to getting to the end of verse 22, and you'll read something similar. It says, "And the overseer of the Levites at Jerusalem was Uzzi, the son of Bani, the son of Hashabiah, the son of Mattaniah, the son of Micah. Of the sons of Asaph, the singers in charge of the service of the house of God, for it was the king's command concerning them that a certain portion should be for the singers, a quota, day by day." Stop there. Now, if you slide over that verse really quickly, what you're going to think is, you know what? Oh, the worship team got paid in Jerusalem. That's a pretty good deal. The worship team got paid. And you say, well, so of course they lived in Jerusalem. That's where their job was. They, you know, less of a commute. That's the obvious. But think about it for a minute. It says the king's command was that the singers in the temple get paid. So ask yourself a question. What king? What king? Well, There's no king in Jerusalem. What king? The Persian king gave a royal stipend or bucks or cabbages to pay for these temple singers. Now figure that out. Paid to sing by a Persian king. I know it rhymes. Thank you, I rap on Tuesdays. Anyways, interesting. Of all the things to fund, Artaxerxes, the Persian king who provided for Nehemiah's project, specifically provided this stipend to fund the singers. Now, we don't know how God moved on his heart to do that specific thing. And you know what? You can read commentaries because they all speculate about it, because they point it out, because it's really weird. Was it superstition? Was it the fact that he thought he could receive the blessing of God by doing this in the temple? You know what? It doesn't really matter. What matters is this. When it came to the song and the worship going up before the Lord in the temple, God provided through a pagan king for that song to never go silent. God wanted the thanks and the praise to be continual. Keep that in your mind. Put your hand here in Nehemiah and turn, would you, to almost the end of the New Testament, to the book of Hebrews chapter 13. The very last chapter of the book of Hebrews, written to, of all people, Jewish believers. Jewish believers, Hebrews. It's got nothing to do with coffee. It's Hebrews, as in, you know, Jewish. Tempted to go back under the law, written to remind them, really, of their new standing in the new covenant, the finished work of Jesus Christ. And look what this kind of last exhortation is there in verse 15. It says, therefore, by him, let us, now look at it, continually offer the sacrifice of praise to God, that is the fruit of our lips, giving thanks to his name. Let us continually offer it. Do you think to a Hebrew reading that they would understand something a little deeper than maybe I do as a Gentile? The continuing offering up of praise and thanksgiving to God. You see, God has always desired that the song never go silent. And you know, we pray on earth as it is in heaven. What's happening in heaven, Revelation chapter 4, we sung about it. All the living creatures, it says they do not rest day or night, saying, holy, holy, holy is the Lord God Almighty, who was and is to come. And it says, whenever the living creatures give glory and honor and thanks to him who sits on the throne, who lives forever and ever, the 24 elders fall down before him and worship him. It is the song that never ends. Worthy is the Lamb. Did you know that God has provided a royal stipend for his choir? The singers, who are now the temple of the Holy Spirit, so that the song never goes silent before him on earth. Did you know that? The royal stipend is called the filling of the Holy Spirit. And I'm reading out of Ephesians chapter 5. And beginning at verse 17, it says, therefore, do not be unwise, but understand what the will of the Lord is. And do not be drunk with wine, in which is dissipation or wastefulness, but be filled with the Spirit, speaking to one another in psalms and hymns and spiritual songs, singing and making melody in your heart to the Lord, giving thanks always for all things to God the Father in the name of our Lord Jesus Christ. So you know what that's saying? It's saying, as believers, We now are the temples of the Holy Spirit, and we have the opportunity to be filled to overflow with the Holy Spirit. And as that begins to happen, and remember, it's not how much of the Holy Spirit do I have. It's how much of the Holy Spirit, how much does He have of me? But there is then this bubbling up in our souls. This bubbling up that has to turn into a kind of melody in our hearts that breaks forth into singing and into praise before Him. You know, Paul said the exact thing, lest we think it's just kind of a one-off. Colossians chapter 3, verse 16 says, "Let the word of Christ dwell in you richly in all wisdom, and teaching and admonishing one another." And then it says, "In psalms and hymns and spiritual songs, singing with grace in your hearts to the Lord." Psalms, hymns, spiritual songs. You know what? We can't say exactly what each of those are, except to say it's creative, it's variety, and that's why Paul said it that way. There's room for it all. And what happens when the Holy Spirit begins to fill your heart, when the Word of God begins to dwell in you richly, there is a moving that happens inside your heart. There's a bubbling forth that happens in your heart. And it's very natural to turn that into praise and thanksgiving and worship to God, and to continually offer up the sacrifice of praise. You say, well, you know, like, what is that? What is that? Like, is that kind of like the Christian version of, you know, like a singing musical where they're talking and then all of a sudden they start singing, you know? Like, I'm walking in the rain right now. Like, is that? No. It's not like that at all. Or like those old singers, like Doug Oldham, you know, who says half his words and then after the like seventh word, he starts singing again. It's not like that. This is the posture of God's people. When we're filled with the Holy Spirit, when the Word of God is dwelling in us richly, what comes out? What comes out is a desire to praise and worship and thanks, not complaining, not negativity, not like when a drunk comes under the control of spirits and he says stupid things. No, when I come under the control of the Holy Spirit, what comes out is praise and worship and thanks. And there's one more thing Paul says. That worship and praise becomes instructive to one another, teaching and admonishing and speaking to one another in psalms and hymns and spiritual songs. Praise and worship and thanksgiving is vertical first to God, but it's also horizontal to one another. That's why it's not good enough for you to say, "I stay home in my I am in my bedroom and I sing praises to God and I listen to Priority One." No. You need to come here and sing it out because you're admonishing one another. You're teaching one another in psalms and hymns and spiritual songs. What does God notice? God notices a willing heart, and God notices those who continually offer up sacrifices of praise and thanksgiving, the glory and the honor that is due His name.
0: And so wisdom tells us it's glorious to be one of those people, people who continually look for ways to worship and praise Jesus for who He is. That was Pastor Glenn Nutt of Rocky Mountain Calvary Chapel, and this is Stay in the Word. We focused mostly on the praise of God in today's program, and if that's something you'd like to know more about, or if you'd like to have some encouragement in your relationship with the Lord, feel free to write anytime. 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Join us tomorrow as we continue this study in Nehemiah, getting into the 12th chapter. But for now, here's another Calvary Creation Minute with Steve Chung.
2: Welcome to your Calvary Creation Minute. This is Steve. One of the most common museum exhibits I saw as a kid was the Evolution of Man exhibit. Do you know the one I'm talking about? Where there's an ape on one side and a human man on the other side, and then a bunch of half-ape, half-man transitional creatures between the two. The premise of this exhibit, according to an evolutionist, is to showcase the over 150 years of hominid fossil evidence proving the evolution from ape to man. You may have heard the names of some of these famous transitionary forms, like Lucy, Ardi, and Hobbit. But what is the state of these hominid fossils today when compared to when I was a kid? Let me read a statement made by paleoanthropologist Bernard Wood in the scientific magazine New Scientist in 2002. Quote, "There's a popular image of human evolution that you'll find all over the place. On the left of the picture, there's an ape. On the right, a man. Between the two is a succession of figures that have become ever more like humans. Our progression from ape to human looks so smooth, so tidy. It's a beguiling image that even experts are loath to let it go. But it is an illusion." End of quote. In the year 2020, popular magazine Scientific America had a more, let's say, diplomatic view. Quote, "The human saga we now understand is far more intricate than scholars of yore envisioned. The tidy tropes of our prehistory have collapsed under the weight of evidence. There is no single missing link that bridges apes and humankind. No drumbeat march of progression towards a predestined goal. Our story is complicated, messy, and random." End of quote. This debate is still ongoing. After all these years, despite the fossil evidence that does not add up, scientists are hesitant to let this evolutionary story go. I'm going to end today with what scientist Dr. John Sanford wrote on this issue. Quote, "By God's grace, the human fossil record is increasingly aligning with the biblical view of human origin as described in the book of Genesis." He continues, quote, "The data is relentlessly moving the field away from the cherished ape to man story. God in his mercy is revealing surprisingly new evidences that affirm the Bible in order to encourage his people." End of quote. To learn more, contact me at creation@calvarychapel.ca.
0: 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What does that mean for us today? 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
3: 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In Jesus' name, amen.

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9: Because you see this term, servant and master, you don't need to panic. God is not defending an evil slavery system. God speaks against kidnapping, against stealing people to be sold into slavery, but God realizes there will be employers and employees, and those are just the terms that are used biblically.
10: Welcome to Grace to You with the Bible teaching of John MacArthur. I'm your host, Phil Johnson. Whether you punch the clock from 8 to 5, or your work schedule changes week by week, or you own your own business, how do you glorify God in your job? And if your working hours are spent with people who mock Christ and revel in sinful living, how do you maintain your witness, let alone your cool? Consider that with John MacArthur as we kick off another week of Bible teaching with a study titled Wisdom for the Workplace. Now, you know, a lot of people might think that work can only have spiritual value if you are, let's say, a pastor or an employee of a Christian charity. But the truth is, as long as your job doesn't involve sinful activities, you can glorify God with any work. Here's what John had to say about that some years ago.
11: Well, not only can, but must. You know, the Bible is so clear about that. The simplest statement that could be made was made. Whatever you do, whether you eat or drink, the most mundane routine thing, eating and drinking, do all to the glory of God. Or make it your ambition to be pleasing to God. Or present your bodies a living sacrifice, holy and acceptable to God, which is your spiritual service. Or set your mind on things above and not on things on the earth. Those are simple commands that tell every one of us that whatever we do, we have the same calling, to glorify God, to please God, to honor Him, to be heavenly minded, to think on holy and pure things. That is how all of us are to live. And when we live that way, then our life takes on spiritual impact. It isn't just pastors. Being a pastor is a calling from God that requires a gift for preaching and teaching the Word of God. That's just one of many gifts. But the body is built up by all the gifts. And, you know, the Apostle Paul says, don't say because I'm not, you know, that most noble gift, I'm not that most visible gift, I'm nothing in the body. Paul says to the Corinthians, you can't say that. Every single part of the human body matters. Paul even goes on to say that the ugliest part of you, which is your internal organs, are the most important part of you, not the outside, not the pretty parts. And that's how it is in the body of Christ. Whatever you do, wherever you work, you need to be glorifying God on the job. And we're going to begin a series today called Wisdom for the Workplace. We're going to start today in 2 Thessalonians chapter 3. We're going to look at how society views work, the ways that your job is actually a gift from God, how God can use you in your job for His purposes, the importance of the work ethic. We're going to talk about employer-employee relations. The workplace shouldn't be a place of fear, anxiety, dread, or boredom if you develop a biblical perspective on your work. So stay with us.
10: Now, friend, whether you are in your dream job or just working to pay the bills or studying hard in school, this series can help you honor God, whatever the task at hand. So here now is John MacArthur to begin his series, Wisdom for the Workplace.
9: Ephesians chapter 6 is our passage for this morning, and we're looking at verses 5 to 9, and we're really going to cover what could be a long series just in a message. Now, here we have a word from the Apostle Paul about how employer-employee relationships are to function. This is a needful subject today. I think it's obvious to everybody in our society that the struggle in the employment world has reached a monumental level. Strikes and walkouts and threats and management fights and so forth literally fill the newspapers. The conflict rages on constantly, and all people who are in the employ or are the employment source are finding themselves fraught with multiple problems as we endeavor to unscramble all of the issues. Basically, the problem in employment can always be reduced to one single sin, and that is the sin of greed. Everybody wants more of everything for himself. The employee wants less work, fewer hours, more vacation, and higher pay. And the employer wants more labor from the employees, more freedom for himself, bigger chunk of profit, and on it goes. And at the bottom of the whole thing is greed. And that's the way it goes. The consumer is out there screaming for lower prices and screaming for less taxation, and at the same time screaming for more money. Now, it is an impossibility to have lower prices, less taxation, and higher wages. It defies the simplest principle of logic. For example, a man, say, who works in the auto industry, he decides that he wants more money, so there's a strike. They strike for more money. The corporation is caught. The corporation has to renegotiate and pay them more money. Where is the corporation going to get that money? Two places. One, it immediately raises the prices of automobiles. Secondly, it makes a big loan from the government. Well, the government doesn't have any money, so the government just prints some. And when the government prints money without any source behind it, it inflates the money that already exists, so you have more money worth less. So now that when the employee wants higher wages, what happens is the product becomes higher. And by the way, the auto industry is interrelated with almost every single product that's in existence because it's all carried by transportation. So that everything goes up in price, his wages go up, but so does the government's inflationary spiral. And the end result is you wind up in the same situation, except for one additional thing. In order for the government to pay back its debt, it raises taxes. so that all you have is a constantly ascending spiral based upon the fact that everybody wants more of everything. It can't happen. You cannot have everybody demanding more without having everybody losing out. And the greed goes on. And that's what we're seeing in our country today. And by the way, I think the reason we see it so much more dramatically here is it is just a basic characteristic of human nature that the more possible materialism available, the greater the greed. In other words, in a society where life is very simple and there isn't that much, the greed will only reach that level. But where you proliferate the potential attractions to greed, you proliferate the greed itself. What is the solution to this? How do you resolve this? Because what happens on the job is you've got the employee wanting more money, you've got the management wanting more money and bigger profits and so forth, you've got all this conflict going on, you've got the employee who feels he's being abused, he's not getting a fair wage or he's working too hard, you've got management feeling the employee's not doing what he ought to do and the profits aren't good. And what do we do? How can we get an answer and a solution to this? A major problem in our world that continues to plague us. Now, some people say absolute government control is the answer, and what we need to do is to just abolish the free enterprise system and have some form of socialism or communism or an elitist kind of group that run what amounts to a welfare state. Well, increasing government control would be a solution, and it may be that that's what we're going toward, and in fact, it seems to me that that might be the logical thing because that will build the potentiality for Antichrist to just take over the whole world. And if I read my Bible right, in the 18th chapter of Revelation, one of the things that Antichrist does is ride on top of a worldwide economic system. It may well be that what's happening in the world today is the development of such a system with a greater and greater potential greed. There must be greater and greater restrictions on that greed. Government takes more and more power, beginning to set the stage for one who can

manifestation of depravity is selfishness. Now, this brings the Christian into the picture in a very strategic way. I believe that as the only hope in the world for marriage is going to be found in Christ and the power of the Holy Spirit, and the only hope in the world for the family is going to be found in Christ and the Holy Spirit, I think the only hope for the labor situation is to be found in Christ and the Holy Spirit. I think that's what this is saying right here, that God has a divine design. You know, if you study the Bible, you can study all the way from Genesis to Revelation, and you can study biblical economics. You can study the whole process of employment, of wages. It's all through the Scripture. But God, as He has done in other parts of this fifth and sixth chapter of Ephesians, has boiled it back to some very basic principles. There are very basic things that are related to this issue. And they are built upon the same two pillars that all of God's systems for man are built on, authority and submission. You have it in government. Somebody leads and somebody follows. In marriage, somebody leads and somebody follows. In the family, somebody leads and somebody follows. And in the business world or the economic world, somebody has to be in charge and somebody has to carry out the orders. This is the way it is. And the authority submission principle as designed by God is evident in verses 5 through 9. You have the masters in verse 9, the employers. You have the servants in verse 5 through 8, the employees. And this is God's design for how it is to work. But, as we have said before, this is all a response to chapter 5, verse 21, which says, submitting yourselves one to another in the fear of God, so that there is a mutual submission just as in marriage and the family. Yes, there are employers and employees, but both learn to submit to each other. Both have a point at which they submit. Both must be conscious of the needs of the others, so that none is given the right to oppress. None is given the right to lord it over in an abusive way. There is a beautiful mutual submission within the leadership and the follower that brings about the good of both. Now, just the text itself is dealing with a domestic situation. All of chapter 5:22 through 6:9 pictures a family where the parents are there, the children are there, the husband, the wife, and here the servants in the employ of the family. And it is a domestic scene that is in view. In fact, in 1 Peter, in a parallel passage where there is a discussion of the same truths, Peter uses the word oiketes for servant, which means a household servant. And that, I think, is the intention here, though a different word, doulos, is used. It is in view, particularly in a home. But I believe we want to see the principle extend itself from a household servant to any person in an employment capacity. So what we have here, then, is God's divine standard for employer-employee relations. Now, keep in mind that Paul is dealing with the practical effect of a Spirit-filled life. Apart from Christ, this can't happen. But with Christ, and as we are filled with the Spirit, we not only are to have model marriages and model families, but model employment relationships. If you're an employee, there is a standard for your employment, just like your home and your marriage. If you're an employer, there is a standard for your employing practices, just like your family and your marriage. So this is God's divine standard. Now, if you'll notice in verse 5, you notice the word servants. It could be translated slaves because it is the word doulos. And doulos is a word translated slave, bond slave, or servant. Now, we need to mention also the word masters in verse 9 is the word lords. And when you see the term lord and slave or lord and servant, you immediately think of a slavery system. And people have asked the question, why would the Apostle Paul regulate slavery? Why wouldn't he just abolish it? Well, that's because we don't have a comprehension of the terms as they're used biblically. They are simply a reference to the one who leads and the one who follows, the one who gives the orders, the one who obeys them. And by the way, such concepts are very germane to the whole teaching of the Bible.
If we didn't understand an employer and an employee concept, if we didn't understand a master and a slave, we would never understand our relationship to Jesus Christ, or we would never understand

0: his relationship to the Father in his incarnation either, right? So there is validity in the divine concept of a master and a servant, of a leader and a follower. That's all right. God has ordained some to be leaders, some to be heads, and some to be those that respond and obey. That's part of God's design. We see it in marriage. We see it in the family. We see it in the employment world. So we shouldn't be concerned about it. We see it in government as well as the home. The point is this. At that day and in that time, employees were servants and employers were masters. Most economic issues revolved around a home, whether it was an agrarian, agricultural situation where a householder had servants and stewards who worked in his fields and took care of his crops and his animals, or whether it was a business of manufacturing or making something, and the servants would work around the home in that capacity. The home was pretty much the center of the employment situation. There were those people who then had a shop in the marketplace, which would be operated by another employee, but the home was pretty much the center. And since most marketplaces were fluctuating, in other words, on market day, the market went to the market, and then it went back home, and still some places in the world that's done, rather than having permanent shopping centers as we do today, the home was the center. So he's regulating employment in line with what it was in that day. The Bible does not defend an oppressive slavery system, but employing people is a normal procedure in human life, and so that is not spoken against. Now, slavery was widespread in biblical times, and in many cases it was bad. There's no question about that, and the Bible speaks against that. But where it was good, where a servant was serving a just and fair and equitable master and giving a fair service to that master for a fair wage and properly cared for, it was no different than employment. So that in some cases, slavery would be just like employment today. On the other hand, there are some cases of employment today that would be more like slavery then, where there is oppression, where there is inequity, where there is injustice, where there is an unfair treatment, where there are people who are literally intimidated to doing things they didn't want to do, where they are in hock to the corporation through blackmail or whatever else so that they could never get out of their job without being blackballed all over the place. In other words, the very terms today, employee, employer, don't tell us anything about the relationship. And the terms master and slave or servant don't tell us anything about the relationship in the past either. We've got to see the character of the individual relationship to know whether it was right or wrong. When we think of slavery in the sense of stealing people and shipping them across the ocean, or as a case that may be in our own country of children being used as child labor forces, when we see that kind of slavery, we all are against that. And the Bible speaks against that. In fact, the Bible says that if anybody ever stole a man or a woman to make them a slave, he would pay with his life. So whatever was done in capturing slaves in Africa and other parts of the world, if you were living in the time of Israel in the Old Testament and had done that, you would have paid with your life. And in 1 Timothy chapter 1, verses 9 and 10, it says that the ungodly of the world are characterized as kidnappers or man-stealers. So that kind of slavery is spoken against in Old and New Testament texts. But just the terms themselves don't need to give us trouble because they can only be defined by the individual relationships themselves. Now, among the Greeks, slavery was oppressive. No question about it. Among the Greeks, it was oppressive. That's why Paul regulates it here. In fact, we know on the island of Delos, in one day, as many as 10,000 human beings were sold into slavery. And this occurred several times. And among the Romans, it was even worse. In fact, almost the whole Roman Empire was functioning on the basis of slave power. There was a fatal flaw in Roman thinking, and that was that it was beneath the dignity of a Roman citizen to work. So all the Roman citizens wanted to do was sit around in their orgies and watch their games, and they got slaves to do it. And there were literally millions of slaves in the Roman Empire. And they were thought of simply as instruments of work, like a hoe or a beast of burden. Nothing different than that. They had no rights, no protection, were treated with no kindness, and so forth. And there was an oppressive element to it. Now, in the Old Testament, did you know that the Lord advocated a certain kind of slavery? Yes, he did. Because in and of itself, you see, the terms used don't really define the relationship. For example, in Exodus chapter 22, just to show you an illustration, people in that day would serve someone as their servant or their slave. The term didn't carry any connotation about whether it was good or bad kind of a situation. The term was just a definition of the fact that they served another person. They were an employee, that's all. And here we find that some of those things are even advocated. If a man steals an ox or a sheep or kills it or sells it, he should restore 5 oxen for an ox and 4 sheep for a sheep. If a thief be found breaking in and be smitten that he die, there shall be no blood shed for him. In other words, if you're trying to steal something and you die in the act, there's no price to pay. You shouldn't have been doing it. You're guilty. Now, verse 3, if the sun be risen on him, there shall be blood shed for him, for he should make full restitution. If he have nothing, then he shall be sold for his theft. Now, there's the point. If a thief steals something and he can't make restitution, then he has to work back that restitution. In other words, he simply moves into the employ of the person he has taken from, and he renders due service until such time as restitution is paid. So you can see, under some terms, the Bible even advocates a kind of slavery or service. But the term slavery doesn't mean that it's oppressive, evil, kind of browbeating, chaining, and whipping kind of relationship. No, it's simply servitude for a purpose, servitude in the employ of another person, sometimes voluntarily, sometimes to pay back restitution or whatever. In Leviticus chapter 25, we find several statements, but in Leviticus 25 verse 44, both thy male and female slaves whom thou shalt have shall be of the nations that are round about you. In other words, you have a right to hire people in the nations around you to work. You can buy male and female slaves from them. And the buying idea was the idea that you literally, somebody had some people in their employment, you wanted them, and so you purchased them. Or in the case that a person made himself available, you literally paid that person for his service. Sometimes, of course, in all cases, you would pay the person, but sometimes you had to hire him away from someone else. There might be a price to pay. It's exactly what we have in baseball, basketball, football, and whatever else today. If one team wants the services of another person, they will take the contract to pay the person they want, but they'll also pay something to the team who gives him up. So it's not unlike that kind of a thing. If a person had a good servant and was willing to make that servant available to you, you might have to pay a little to get him. It goes on to say they could even use their own people in Israel as employees. The end of verse 46, but do not rule one over another with rigor. Now, that's repeated twice in the Bible, at least that I know of. Don't rule over one another in some kind of wild or violent or oppressive or intense way. This is an employment situation. You have the right to ask them to do things, but not to be oppressive. Exodus 21, as I told you earlier, said whoever steals a man and sells him or is found in possession of him shall be put to death. So yes, in the Old Testament, there were servants and masters. Yes. But God didn't say it's wrong to do that. Somebody's got to run things and somebody's got to work. He just regulated it, you see, so that it wouldn't be oppressive in any way. And the New Testament does the same thing. For example, if you ever hit your servant and hurt his eye, he was free. If you ever hit your servant and injured him in any way, he could go free. If you laid a hand of cruelty, Exodus 21, 26 and 27 says, if you laid a hand of cruelty on your servant and affected him in any way, he was free from you. That's right. In Deuteronomy chapter 23, verse 15, just going a little bit further in our thinking, it says this, thou shalt not deliver unto his master the servant who is escaped from his master unto thee. In other words, if a master's been oppressive to a servant and he escapes, don't take him back to that master. God doesn't have some kind of a system where if a guy's beating you up, you just stay there and take it. Let him go. And if he comes to you and dwells with you and in that place chooses to be in your gates where it pleases him best, let him stay and don't you oppress him. In other words, God is regulating things. In Leviticus 25, he talks about the fact that it's not to be oppressive service. In the seventh year, every seventh year in Israel, all the slaves were set free. And they could go anywhere they want. They could work for anybody they want. And if they wanted to, they could stay with their original master. In fact, they might just say, I don't want to go free. I want to stay. And very often they'd lean them up against the doorpost, take their earlobe, stick it against the doorpost, and punch a hole in it with an awl. And if a slave had a hole in his ear that an awl had made, he was saying, I, by my own choice, out of love, choose to serve my master for the rest of my life. So in the Old Testament time and in the New Testament time, you have employment situations under the terms of masters and slaves or masters and servants. But that does not have anything to do with the fact that they were oppressive. God tries to regulate against that constantly. In fact, anytime you ever sent a servant away, according to Deuteronomy 15, he had to be fully supplied. And if he was done serving you, you had to give him literally severance pay to fill in the gap until he could next be employed. They were to be that cared for. And so those kind of ideals are upheld in the New Testament. Luke 7, the centurion comes and he pleads with Jesus to heal the servant whom he loves. God has always wanted a right relationship in that area. So I just want you to understand that because you see the term servant and master, you don't need to panic. God is not defending an evil slavery system. God speaks against kidnapping, against stealing people to be sold into slavery, but God realizes there will be employers and employees, and those are just the terms that are used biblically. Whatever the terms are, the relationship is what God is after.
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1: Hi, this is Ben Lowell, and welcome to Back to the Bible Canada with Dr. John Neufeld. We continue our series this week, The End of the Beginning, with a message titled, Jesus the Savior. 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
2: Salvation. Well, it's a word that anyone who's a Christian understands. We use the word in a specialized sense, meaning salvation from our sins and the justice that our sins demand. But that same word can and does get used in a generalized way for anyone who is saved and rescued in some fashion. Now, I live on Canada's west coast right along the Pacific Ocean, but not far inland, there's a range of, you know, pretty serious mountains along with some incredibly beautiful wilderness. You can take a short hike just outside the city and in no time find yourself in some very dense forest and very dangerous terrain. And even though you're just a short distance from civilization, you're hopelessly lost and you're never going to find your way out. People regularly fall into crevasses, down cliffs, break a leg or are injured in some fashion, and some of them are not even found only a short distance from the city. You know, it's utterly beautiful and deadly at the same time. And so there is a group, and it's called the BCSARA. Not a group of letters easily remembered, but it does stand for the British Columbia Search and Rescue Association. And their website indicates that they respond